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9: The top stories this hour. Counter-terror police investigating the death of Anne Widdecombe have reopened a probe into an attempted burglary last year. The former Tory minister was found dead at her Devon home last month. Ali Fortescue has more details.
10: Officers, as part of this murder investigation, are reopening an investigation into an incident that happened in April 2025, so that's more than a year before she died. This was an attempted burglary at an address in Greater London. No arrests were made. The case was closed.
9: A man described by police as a prolific sexual predator is facing a whole life prison term for murdering two women and raping another in London. Simon Levy's crime spree spanned 7 years, racking up dozens of convictions for sexual offences. The trial at the Old Bailey found police missed several opportunities to catch the 40-year-old. Temperatures could soar again today as heat health alerts come into force across much of England. It's expected to hit 30 degrees, with the Met Office warning it could climb even higher during the course of the week. The UK competition watchdog wants Aldi and Lidl to be covered by the same land agreement rules as the country's largest supermarket chains. The plan would prevent the German discount brands from blocking rival companies opening close to their stores. Organisers of the Edinburgh Fringe Festival resisted calls to cancel a comedy show by Amanda Knox. Nearly 10,000 people signed a petition to cancel it. The American was convicted but later acquitted of British student Meredith Kercher's killing in Italy in 2007. These people attended the opening night of her show Cartwheel.
11: It had a very feminist viewpoint. Poignant would be the word that I would use.
12: It was very powerful. She was profoundly respectful to the victim of the crime.
13: It was the most brilliant thing I've ever seen. Really powerful, really interesting, honest, truthful. People should see it before they judge it.
9: And in sport, Celtic manager Martin O'Neill is out of hospital. It follows what the club called a small procedure. From Sky News, I'm AJ Walsh.
14: My name is Peter. I am from Gateshead. I just want to give a shout out to Premier Christian Radio, and I just want to thank them for the work they're doing. This station has really blessed me, like the Lord really uses this station to reach people, people like me who spent a lot of years in the darkness, like mental illness and things that haven't gone right for us. And it's been a continual battle, but God has really used Premier Radio to bring me through dark times. 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I've got it in the car, I've got it at home, it's on the TV as well. I can just tune it into the TV. So it's the only mainstream Christian radio station out there. You know, it blesses me. And if anybody's hesitating, I would give it a go, like, because it's worth tuning into.
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Bless his name in here. 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
5: The top stories this hour. Counter-terror police investigating the death of Anne Widdecombe have reopened an old probe into an attempted burglary last year. The incident at an address in Greater London was reported in April 2025. A man described as a prolific sexual predator is facing a whole life term after being found guilty of murdering two women in London. 40-year-old Simon Levy was also convicted at the Old Bailey of raping a third woman last August. The Met, British Transport Police and the Crown Prosecution Service have all admitted to serious failings in the case. Director of the Centre for Women's Justice, Harriet Wistrich, says victims deserve better.
6: From what we know about the extent of failings and the fact that he could have been stopped much earlier. So it is a devastating outcome. And it, you know, just shows, I think, what a terrible state our criminal justice system is in.
5: Temperatures could soar again today as heat health alerts come into force across much of England. It's expected to hit 30 degrees. Ben Andrews, a farmer in North Herefordshire, says his crops are suffering from the lack of rain.
7: It's bone dry. It's been weeks since we had any significant rainfall, and not being able to get the water from my usual sources like the river just means that we just have to look at alternatives to try to get any water on them at all.
5: FIFA President Gianni Infantino has strongly denied allegations that UEFA paid off an alleged mistress during his time as the European football body's general secretary. UEFA said a departure payment was made to a woman in line with the regulations that existed for departing staff at the time. Wasted medicines are thought to have cost the NHS in England nearly £500 million last year. The National Pharmacy Association believes 3,400 tonnes were thrown away. Middlesbrough have progressed to the second round of the EFL Cup with a 1-0 win against fellow championship side Wrexham. Wolves, who were relegated from the Premier League last season, claimed a 3-0 victory over Port Vale. From Sky News, I'm AJ Walsh.
8: My name is Otagogo. I stumbled on Premier Christian Radio and the music first got to me. 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Pray God continues to bless them. 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
1: 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Is not life more than food, and the body more than clothes?" 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
7: The top stories this hour. Counter-terror police investigating the death of Anne Widdecombe have reopened a probe into an attempted burglary last year. The former Tory minister was found dead at her Devon home last month. Ali Fortescue has more details.
8: Officers, as part of this murder investigation, are reopening an investigation into an incident that happened in April 2025, so that's more than a year before she died. This was an attempted burglary at an address in Greater London. No arrests were made. The case was closed.
7: A man described by police as a prolific sexual predator is facing a whole life prison term for murdering two women and raping another in London. Simon Levy's crime spree spanned 7 years, racking up dozens of convictions for sexual offences. Heat health alerts come into force this morning for large parts of England as temperatures are expected to rise again. The Met Office says there will be a north-south split, with Scotland and Northern Ireland likely to see spells of heavy rain. Wasted medicines are thought to have cost the NHS in England nearly £500 million last year. The National Pharmacy Association believes 3,400 tonnes were thrown away. It says people are unaware they can be handed back to pharmacies for disposal. Oliver Pickard from the group says the money could be going elsewhere.
9: £500 million a year would sort out community pharmacy once and for good. It would guarantee that the network is sustainable. It is money that we would welcome. Instead, what we're looking at is money poured down a drain, returned in boxes.
7: FIFA President Gianni Infantino strongly denies allegations that UEFA paid off an alleged mistress during his time as the European football body's general secretary. UEFA says a payment was made to a woman in line with the regulations for departing staff at the time. And a US court ordered Meta to pay £420 million to address the dangers its platforms pose to young people. The company says it disagrees with the ruling and will appeal. From Sky News, I'm AJ Walsh.
10: My name is Ola Olives and I am a Premier listener. 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I've really enjoyed the uplifting testimonies, how God brought them through challenges. There were moments in my life at that time that I was also going through some of the similar challenges that these people went through, and to hear someone come through it on the other side and testifying of God's faithfulness was really very encouraging and helpful for me to go through those moments of my life. I believe that Premier stands for light. So the moment we allow light to shine, as the Bible says, when light shines, darkness cannot comprehend it. And so we need the light that Premier carries. And this is how younger generation can know that there is a station that they can access when they feel discouraged and down.
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8: The top stories this hour. Counter-terror police have reopened an investigation into a 2025 attempted burglary which could be connected to the murder of Anne Widdecombe. The Independent Office for Police Conduct is investigating if there was a failure to pursue a line of inquiry. A man described by police as a prolific sexual predator is facing a whole life prison term for murdering two women and raping another in London. Simon Levy's crime spree spanned 7 years, racking up dozens of convictions for sexual offences. The trial at the Old Bailey found police missed several opportunities to catch the 40-year-old. Detective Chief Inspector Neil John from the Metropolitan Police thinks there must be other victims.
9: Simon Levy is a dangerous and predatory offender. His crimes were calculated, cruel and deeply disturbing. We remain relentless in pursuing offenders who perpetrate violence against women and girls. And we are appealing to anyone who is yet to report offences to come forward.
8: Temperatures could soar again today as heat health alerts come into force across much of England. It's expected to hit 30 degrees, with the Met Office warning it could climb even higher during the course of the week. Organisers of the Edinburgh Fringe Festival resisted calls to cancel a comedy show by Amanda Knox. The American was convicted but later acquitted of British student Meredith Kercher's killing in Italy in 2007. These people attended the opening night of her show Cartwheel.
10: It had a very feminist viewpoint. Poignant would be the word that I would use.
11: It was very powerful. She was profoundly respectful to the victim of the crime.
12: It was the most brilliant thing I've ever seen. Really powerful, really interesting, honest, truthful. People should see it before they judge it.
8: Gianni Infantino has strongly denied that UEFA paid off an alleged mistress while he was the European Football Governing Body's General Secretary. UEFA said a departure payment was made to a woman. And Celtic manager Martin O'Neill is out of hospital. It follows what the club called a small procedure. From Sky News, I'm AJ Walsh.
13: My name is Yvonne. I've been a Premier listener from 1995. And I support Premier because I've always had it on in my kitchen 24/7. It's blessed me, the song of praise with Pomeroles. Thank you. Have a blessed day.
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0: 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We pray for peace on our streets. We pray for peace in our governments, and we pray for peace over our churches. We pray for unity, that we will stand together as one body, one church, one people, lifting up your name.
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5: The top stories this hour. Counter-terror police investigating the death of Anne Widdecombe have reopened a probe into an attempted burglary last year. The Independent Office for Police Conduct is investigating if there was a failure to pursue a line of inquiry. The former Tory minister was found dead at her Devon home last month. Our correspondent Ali Fortescue has more details.
6: Officers, as part of this murder investigation, are reopening an investigation into an incident that happened in April 2025. So that's more than a year before she died. This was an attempted burglary at an address in Greater London. No arrests were made. The case was closed.
5: The Met, British Transport Police and the Crown Prosecution Service have all admitted to serious failings in the case of Simon Levy. He faces a whole life sentence for the murder of two women and the rape of a third in August last year. FIFA President Gianni Infantino strongly denies allegations that UEFA paid off an alleged mistress during his time as the European football body's general secretary. UEFA claims a payment was made to a woman in line with the regulations for departing staff at the time. Heat health alerts come into force today across much of England. It's expected to hit 30 degrees, with the Met Office warning it could climb higher during the course of the week. Farmer Ben Andrews says his crops are suffering.
7: It's bone dry. It's been weeks since we had any significant rainfall, and not being able to get the water from our usual sources like the river just means that we just have to look at alternatives to try to get any water on them at all.
5: A US court's ordered Meta to pay £420 million to address the dangers its platforms pose to young people. The company says it disagrees with the ruling and will appeal. And experts reckon more top A-level grades could be awarded this week because maths has become more popular. Apparently, more students are choosing certain subjects due to better job prospects. From Sky News, I'm Laura Safe.
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8: Well, a very good morning to you. This is the Saturday Quiet Time, and it's the 8th of August, the 8th of the 8th, 26, and my birthday as well. It's just after 6 o'clock, and I'm Tony Miles, here with you, celebrating on Premier Christian Radio. And whether you're listening on your smart speaker in a coffee shop in Carlisle, or from anywhere else in the UK on DAB Digital Radio, I want to say you're very welcome. Now, we've got 2 hours of reflective music to start your Saturday, which is what I like to do each week, with reflections, thoughts and prayers, as well as your requests and dedications as well. In a few minutes' time, we've got John Mansfield, as we quite often do, with our first reflection of the day. And today it's on the theme of drawing near to God to find freedom. But first, a little message from Rosamond, who says, "Lovely to have the Psalms featured on the Saturday Quiet Time, Tony. If you haven't included The King of Love, My Shepherd Is, can you play it, please?" Well, the answer is, of course I can. And this is a version from the Orchestra, Choir and Congregation of All Souls, Langham Place, from the Hymnmakers CD.

What a wonderful hymn, inspired, of course, by Psalm 23, and that was All Souls Langham Place, featuring the orchestra, choir and congregation from that wonderful church. Please don't forget that you can get in touch with me here at the Saturday Quiet Time in the usual ways to let me know your music and dedication requests. I'm also taking prayer requests as well. Now, you can do it for free using the Premier Plus app, or you can email me, studio@premier.org.uk. 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Now, here's a song for Kenny, who is now recuperating after an operation, and we do pray that you will continue to heal well. Now, this is Michael Crawford and Spirit of the Living God. That song, brought to us by Michael Crawford, Spirit of the Living God, was especially for Kenny, who is recuperating after an operation. We pray that God will continue to heal you and others who've been through medical treatment recently. And now for a few moments of reflection, kicking off with the Johann Strauss Orchestra and André Rieu's arrangement of Nearer My God to Thee.

been through medical treatment recently. And now for a few moments of reflection, kicking off with the Johann Strauss Orchestra and André Rieu's arrangement of Nearer My God to Thee.

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Come to me, all you who are weary and heavy laden, and I will give you rest.

me to heal the brokenhearted, to proclaim freedom for the captives.

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0: Well, I hope you enjoyed that hymn this morning. That was from Pure Worship and Oh for a Closer Walk. Before that, John Mansfield from his CD Inspiring Calm and a reflection called Draw Near to God, Freedom. And prior to that, the Johann Strauss Orchestra and Nearer, My God, to Thee. Now, don't forget, you can get in touch with me here at the Saturday Quiet Time in the usual ways if you want to make your music and dedication requests. You can do it by texting me. 66777 is where you need to send the message. 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So that's 66777. The first word is Premier. We'll pick up those messages and turn them into dedications for future weeks. Now, don't forget, we are full for this week, so we won't be able to put any more in the programme today. But I do look forward to your dedications, which will help shape the programme for the weeks to come. Now, I'm Tony Miles. Not on the way, I've got music from the likes of St. Mary's Episcopal Cathedral in Edinburgh, Sam Cooke, and also we got some music from Ghana as well. So that's all coming up here on the Saturday Quiet Time on Premier Christian Radio.
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0: It's Tony Miles here with the Saturday Quiet Time. Thank you for your company this morning. I'm just about to play a hymn from the St. Mary's Episcopal Cathedral in Edinburgh. And after that, I've got a dedication for Sam Cooke, and it's in honour of John Spring's great niece, Elise Leonodius, whose first birthday was on Wednesday the 5th of August. So thank you very much indeed for that, John. We're going to play your song in the not-too-distant future, and I hope Elise is listening. I had a happy birthday as well on the 5th of August. But first of all, here's a hymn you'll recognise based on Psalm 103.

very distinctive sound of Sam Cooke and A Change Is Going to Come, and that was in honour of John Spring's great-niece, Elise Leonodius, whose birthday, first birthday, I should say, was on Wednesday the 5th of August. So happy birthday to you, Elise. Hope you had a wonderful time, and it's God Bless You from John Spring. And before that, of course, we had the St. Mary's Episcopal Cathedral in Edinburgh with that wonderful hymn, Praise My Soul, the King of Heaven. Well, I'm Tony Miles. Don't forget, if you'd like to get in touch with me here, you can send me a text if you have a prayer request or perhaps you want a piece of music played. And the number to send your message to is 66777. Make sure the first word in the actual message is Premier, and you'll be charged at your standard network rate. So send it to 66777, first word, Premier. Now, I've got a dedication here because I want to say happy birthday to Amma Akiyensu, who had her special day on Thursday, the 6th of August. Now, Amma is the treasurer at Methodist Central Hall Westminster, where I'm the superintendent minister, and the church wants to say thank you for all you do, and I hope you had a very happy birthday. And I happen to know this is one of your favourites.

that was played for everyone who's got their white handkerchiefs out as they're listening to the programme this morning and waving it around their head. Now, if you're not Ghanaian, you may not know what that's all about. The track is called Oye, Oye. And before that, of course, we had Begone Unbelief, a live recording of that song on a CD called Ghana's Favourites Volume 4. And that was especially for Ama Akiyensu. Happy birthday to you. Many happy returns for last Thursday, the 6th of August. Now, I've got a dedication here that says, good morning. I thank you for the weekend, for the time that we share with family and friends, and as we prepare to worship together. May His Holy Spirit guide us to share and make happy memories together over these summer holidays. Thank you, Carol. Well, thank you very much indeed, Carol, for that message. I really do appreciate you getting in touch. Now, here's a song which was recommended to me by my daughter, Hannah. It's Brandon Lake. It's called Daddy's DNA, and it's a lovely song, and I think it's the first time I've played it on the Saturday Quiet Time.

Josiah Queen on our Saturday Quiet Time with a song called Demons, and before that, Brandon Lake and Daddy's DNA. Now, don't forget, you can get in touch with me here at the Saturday Quiet Time in the usual ways. 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You'll be charged at your standard network rate. Or after the 7 o'clock news, you can call as well using this number. So you might want to take it down now to get ready. 08450 21 21 21. Let me give that to you again. 08450 21 21 21, where you can tell Daniel, who's answering the calls this morning, all about the songs you'd like to hear, why you'd like to hear them, and when you'd like that to happen. And also, you can tell me your prayer requests as well. Still to come on Premier Christian Radio, worship from Matt Redman, the first airing of a song on the SQT called Tapestry from the film of David, the original soundtrack. And also, I'll be reading from the book of Proverbs, chapter 22, verses 17 to 25. It's all happening here on the Saturday Quiet Time.

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12: Top stories this hour. Counter-terrorism police investigating the death of Anne Widdecombe have reopened an investigation into an attempted burglary at an address in London. A staff member has been referred to the police watchdog for allegedly failing to follow up a line of inquiry. The former Tory MP was murdered at her Devon home last month. A man described by police as a prolific sexual predator is facing a whole life prison term for murdering two women and raping another in London. Simon Levy's had dozens of convictions for sexual offences over several years. The trial found police missed several opportunities to catch the 40-year-old. Detective Chief Inspector Neil John thinks there must be other victims.
13: Simon Levy is a dangerous and predatory offender. His crimes were calculated, cruel and deeply disturbing. We remain relentless in pursuing offenders who perpetrate violence against women and girls. And we are appealing to anyone who is yet to report offences to come forward.
12: FIFA President Gianni Infantino strongly denies allegations that UEFA paid off an alleged mistress during his time as the European football body's general secretary. UEFA says a departure payment was made to a woman in line with regulations for departing staff at the time. Daily Mail football reporter Aysan Khan says next month's Women's Under-20 World Cup could be when Infantino is forced out.
14: As it stands, a big crucial moment in September. Because UEFA, of course, have said they are open to a boycott of FIFA competitions if there isn't some kind of change. Do UEFA pull their teams out of that competition?
12: Wasted medicines thrown away in England in just 1 year could fill 75 swimming pools. That's according to the National Pharmacy Association, which is asking patients not to overorder. Spain's imposed passport checks on people arriving from Italy for a month. It's part of a disagreement between the neighbouring countries over immigration. And temperatures could soar again today as heat health alerts come into force across much of England. A yellow alert runs from 9 a.m. From Sky News, I'm Laura Safe.
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15: The UK forecast for today's weather. Further north, especially in northern Scotland, we can expect a chance of rain, but elsewhere, broadly warm, sunny and dry for most areas, widely in the low to mid-20s centigrade, but with the hottest conditions in southern England, with some temperatures around 29 degrees C in London, which could mean you can use your barbecue again. But Mr. Miles's tip: be very careful and remember that everything is very dry.

0: 10,000 Reasons on our Saturday Quiet Time with Matt Redman, and that comes with a little message from Tarina. Can you wish a happy birthday to Isabella and Rhoda, who are celebrating on the 19th of July, two people that Tarina misses? Well, I can certainly do that. Many happy returns to you both. And also, can you wish a happy anniversary to Nigel and Janice, who were celebrating on the 4th of August? And I hope you enjoyed that song that Tarina chose for you today. Now, a very good morning to you. This is the Saturday Quiet Time, and I'm Tony Miles with you here on Premier Christian Radio. And if you're just waking up on this Saturday morning and listening via DAB Digital Radio in Frinton in Essex, you're very welcome. Over this hour, we'll have reflections, thoughts and prayers, as well as your musical requests and dedications. I've got a reading as well from Proverbs chapter 22 as I continue reading through that book of the Bible. So listen out for that in just over half an hour's time. For now, I'd like to play a song that I don't think I've played on the Saturday Quiet Time. It's called Tapestry. It's from the film David, the original soundtrack, and it's Brandon Ingman, Miri Masika and Angel. And it's especially for the Tuttle family in Pennsylvania who are in the throes of moving home. And I just want to say you're in our prayers with much love, and I hope you enjoy this.
1: I don't know what to play.
2: That's okay.
1: This is just a random phrase,
2: but it sounds good anyway. No song arrives fully written. No pot begins fully formed.
1: Are you calling me a pot?
2: Kinda.

From the original soundtrack of the film David, that is a song called Tapestry, especially for the Tuttle family. Now, don't forget, you can give me a call. Daniel is ready to answer the phone on 08450 21 21 21. Let me give you that number again, just in case you're rooting around for a pen. 08450 21 21 21. And Daniel would like to write down the songs that you'd like to hear, why you'd like to hear them, who you'd like them played for. We are full for this week, but we can line up songs for future weeks. So just tell me the week you're interested in

an anonymous prayer. I desperately need some encouragement from God. I'm really struggling and finding life an uphill battle at the moment. Nothing seems to work out, despite me always trying to be one of life's good guys. Well, one thing I do know is that on our own, we will never be able to do anything, even if we struggle and try to be the best that we can be. We need the Holy Spirit to touch our lives, to bring healing and hope and renewal. And so I pray for you today. And Sue has been in touch. Please, could you pray for my recovery from a knee replacement? I'm finding it painful this morning. Many thanks, Sue from Portsmouth. Sue, I do sympathise. I've had two partial knee replacements, one on each knee, and I do know that it can be very painful. So we pray for you today. Another anonymous request. Can you pray for me? I've had a bad back and knee, another knee, plus none of my family and friends speak to me. We do pray that God will meet your need today and bring you friendship as well. Terry says, please, could you pray that Jesus would fix the problems in my mouth as I can't find an NHS dentist and I can't afford to go private? Terry, we pray for you. And dear Tony, please, can you pray for my uncle Richard? He sadly had a stroke last Friday and has been in hospital since. He's lost the power to his left side, unable to walk now, and his voice is slightly affected. Yet he was a wonderful singer. He sang in a church choir and other choirs, and also St. Paul's Cathedral. He sang there. I pray that God performs a miracle, please. Many thanks, Tony. I listen to your show most mornings on waking. Best wishes from Helen in Sussex. Well, we do pray for Richard. And Elodie says, please, can I ask for prayer to restore my sleep? I've had a real lack of sleep this week and sometimes sleeping for 4 or 5 hours only. And I really need God to help me rest fully again and to restore peace. Thank you for all you do. Best wishes, Elodie. We pray for you, Elodie, and loving God, our Heavenly Father, as we've heard all these prayer requests, our hearts have been going out to those concerned. You know them and love them completely, and we pray that your will might be done in their lives, that they might find the peace, the comfort, the healing, the friendship that they need. And when they're in pain, Lord, I pray that you will bring ease to that pain and healing in the name of Jesus. We remember that Jesus had compassion. He went out to those who are in need. And I pray today, the Spirit of our Lord may touch your lives and that you might know that God is with you, that you are loved, and He is working in your life today and always. Amen. Well, I've got a message here that says, please, could you pray, Be Still My Soul from Libera? And it's in memory of a dear sister, mother, aunt, and grandmother, Mrs. Marie Boyce, who was laid to rest last Tuesday, the 4th of August. Sincere condolences to her family. And we pray that Marie may rest in eternal peace. Amen.

God is our refuge and strength, an ever-present help in trouble. Therefore we will not fear, though the earth give way and the mountains fall into the heart of the sea, though its waters roar and foam, and the mountains quake with their surging. There is a river whose streams make glad the city of God, the holy place where the Most High dwells. God is within her. She will not fall. God will help her at break of day. Nations are in uproar. Kingdoms fall. He lifts his voice. The earth melts. Be still and know that I am God.

0: That was Charlie and Jill LeBlanc and God is My Refuge. Before that, John Mansfield, Psalm 46, God is Our Refuge and Strength from his CD, The Psalms. And prior to that, as I mentioned earlier, Be Still My Soul, Libera, and that was in memory of Mrs. Marie Boyce, laid to rest last Tuesday, and our condolences to all the family. Well, I'm Tony Miles. This is the Saturday Quiet Time on Premier Christian Radio. Thank you for joining me on this Saturday morning. It's always good to know I'm not alone and that you're there, wherever you are and whatever you are doing, listening to the music, praying the prayers, and also considering getting in touch with me to let me know what music you'd like to wake up to on a Saturday morning, because this is a request programme. And so if you'd like to let me know your requests for future weeks, we are full for this week, you can send an email to studio@premier.org.uk. 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Still to come, we've got our reading from Proverbs chapter 22. We're beginning at verse 17. Also, I've got music from the Commodores, Louis Armstrong and Whitney Houston with the Georgia Mass Choir. It's all here on Premier Christian Radio's Saturday Quiet Time.
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0: Yes, it's Tony Miles with the Saturday Quiet Time, and I have a little message from Tony in Mill Hill, who says he'd like me to play the Commodores with Lionel Richie for my wife and all trusting and hoping for the Lord's healing. Well, we do pray for your wife at this time. You haven't mentioned her name, but the Lord does know. So may God richly bless her. And this is your song.

0: That was the Commodores with Lionel Richie, especially for Tony in Mill Hill, and with prayers for his wife as well. Now, very good morning. Welcome along to the Saturday Quiet Time. If you've just tuned in, where have you been? You're listening to Premier Christian Radio, and don't forget we're going to be serving up a big breakfast with Max and Lydia a little later on after 8 o'clock and the news and weather. Well, here's today's passage of scripture from Proverbs chapter 22. I'm beginning at verse 17. I've been reading through this book of the Bible, and here we're getting to the 30 sayings of the wise. We won't get through all 30 today, but I read a few for you from the NIV UK translation published by Hodder and Stoughton. 30 Sayings of the Wise. Saying 1. Pay attention and turn your ear to the sayings of the wise. Apply your heart to what I teach, for it is pleasing when you keep them in your heart and have all of them ready on your lips, so that your trust may be in the Lord. I teach you today, even you. Have I not written 30 sayings for you, sayings of counsel and knowledge, teaching you to be honest and to speak the truth, so that you bring back truthful reports to those you serve? Saying 2. Do not exploit the poor because they are poor, and do not crush the needy in court, for the Lord will take up their case and will extract life for life. Saying 3. Do not make friends with a hot-tempered person. Do not associate with one easily angered, or you may learn their ways and get yourself ensnared. This is the word of the Lord. Thanks be to God. And may we learn to put into practice all that we hear with the help of the Spirit from God's holy word. I've got a dedication here. Hi, Tony. Could you please use this song on the 8th of August for Ray Henry's birthday in Epsom, who's a Spurs fan, and for your birthday, Tony, a Fulham fan, Ta Mary in Epsom. Well, thank you very much. How did you know it was my birthday? You sent this in a week or so ago. You've got a very good memory. Anyway, thank you very much for your greetings. And also for Ray, I hope you have a happy birthday as well. And you enjoy this song that has been chosen especially for you. And it's a version from Louis Armstrong.
1: Sisters and brothers, this is Reverend Satchmo getting ready to beat out this mellow sermon for you. My text this evening is when the saints go marching in. Here come Brother Hickenbottom down the aisle with his trombone. Blow it, boy.

Terry from Epsom that chose that song, When the Saints Go Marching In. That was Louis Armstrong, of course, and it was for Ray's birthday, which is today, the 8th of August, and she also remembered that it's my birthday as well, so 21 again. Thank you very much indeed. Now, before that, I was reading Proverbs chapter 22, verses 17 to 25 from the NIV UK translation published by Hodder and Stoughton, and I'll continue to read through that book of the Bible next Saturday morning. Now, don't forget, you can tell me about the songs that you'd like to hear and why you'd like to hear them. This is a request program, so if you'd like to line up any songs for future weeks, we are full for this week, please email studio@premier.org.uk. And remember that phone number as well, 08450 21 21 21, and Daniel is ready to take those calls, 08450 21 21 21. Another dedication here. Happy 16th birthday to Kaya Lauren, who celebrated her birthday 2 days ago on the 6th of August. Lots of love and praying that God guides you with your future endeavours. Best wishes from Mum Wendy, sisters Alvina, Caitlin, brother Malachi, and all family and friends, both far and near. And this is the song that's been chosen.

Whitney Houston and the Georgia Mass Choir from the original soundtrack of The Preacher's Wife and I Love the Lord, played to mark the 16th birthday of Kaya Loren, and happy birthday to you. It was 2 days ago, the 6th of August, and it was from your family. Now, we're going to be closing the 7 o'clock hour ahead of the big breakfast, as we usually do, with Max and Lydia serving up that wonderful programme at 8 o'clock. And before that, we've got a prayer to set you up for the rest of the day. And I've also got music still to play for you from Kim Walker Smith and Phil Wickham. But first of all, let's take a look at the SQT events diary for today. Now, Creation Fest runs from the 6th to the 9th of August. Headliners include Philippa Hannah, LZ7, Emmanuel Smith, Lucy Grimble and Steph McLeod. It also headlines comedian Milton Jones and a whole host of Christian communicators as well. So if you're going to Creation Fest, enjoy. Today is Saturday the 8th of August, which is my birthday. Happy birthday to me and also to Ray, who I mentioned just a moment ago. And it's also the day of the Royal Edinburgh Military Tattoo taking place. The tattoo is an iconic Edinburgh institution with music, dance and precision displays, and the massed pipes and drums of the massed military bands, cultural troops, singers, and the poignant refrain of the Lone Piper against the stunning backdrop of Edinburgh Castle. Now, that runs until the 29th of August, and it sounds wonderful. Also running right now is the Edinburgh Festival Fringe, the world's largest arts festival, which transforms Scotland's capital every August as thousands of performers take to hundreds of stages all over the city to present shows of all kinds and for every taste as well. And that runs through to the end of the month, to the 31st of August. Another thing today, and it's something that Francis and I have enjoyed many years ago when we lived in Bristol for a time, the Bristol International Balloon Fiesta. It's very graceful, especially if it's a nice day. It's held annually at the city's Ashton Court Estate, and it's the largest fiesta of its kind in Europe. And the mass ascends at dawn and at tea time, so you probably missed dawn, but you might make tea time, are a sight to behold, with more than 100 balloons taking off, and after dark, a fireworks show follows. And that balloon fiesta runs until Sunday. Now, today is also the International Cat Day, and it's the Global Sleep Under the Stars night, too. Oh, by the way, on the 12th of August, there's going to be a partial eclipse, and some people are going to use it as an opportunity for outreach. Wonderful. Now, tomorrow is Sunday the 9th of August, and Mary Sumner is remembered by many Anglican provinces tomorrow and has her feast day in the Church of England too. Mary was a British educator and activist, and more commonly known for founding the Mothers' Union. Tomorrow will also be International Day of the World's Indigenous Peoples. The theme in 2026 is all about honouring Indigenous midwives, safeguarding life and well-being too. And the day itself is all about protecting and promoting the rights, cultures and contributions of the global Indigenous population. Now, Sunday will also be National Book Lovers Day, an unofficial holiday celebrating reading and literature. And perhaps we could share some of our favourite books of the Bible with someone who hasn't experienced the gospel before. Also tomorrow, it will be International Co-working Day. It's a global acknowledgement of how co-working spaces have transformed our approach to work, offering flexibility, creativity, and community as well. Now, Sunday is also the birthday of the worship leader Reuben Morgan, best known for his foundational work with Hillsong Worship and writing anthems like Mighty to Save. And looking ahead to Monday, the 10th of August, it will be World Lion Day. Dedicated to raising awareness and support for the conservation of lions. Yes, with pride, you've got to keep the main thing the main thing. And that concludes the reading of this Saturday's SQT Events Diary. I've got a dedication here. It's from Sean Dewhurst, and it says, "I was battling with my newfound faith and got rather complacent with it all.
until I heard this song, and it was a reawakening and big revival. And the song he's chosen is Kim Walker Smith's Let the Revival In, and it's from the album Trample.

That was Kim Walker-Smith, and played especially for Sean Dewhurst. Thank you for sharing that with us this morning. Still to come, after the 8 o'clock news and weather, we'll be serving up a big breakfast with Max and Lydia here on Premier Christian Radio, so make sure you're listening out for that. And after I've said the prayer that I'm about to pray, I'm going to be playing a piece of music which is especially for my producer Chris, and also for Daniel, who's answering the phones, because both of them had birthdays a few weeks ago, which I failed to mention. Sorry about that. Belated happy birthday to you both. And it's going to be a little bit of Phil Wickham, What an Awesome God. But first of all, let's remember that famous prayer of Richard of Chichester. Let us pray together. Thanks be to you, my Lord Jesus Christ, for all the benefits which you have given me, for all the pains and insults which you have borne for me. O most merciful Redeemer, friend and brother, may I know you more clearly, love you more dearly, and follow you more nearly. Amen. And we do believe in a God who answers our prayers. What an awesome God he is.

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5: Lord, our Lord, how majestic is your name in all the earth. 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
9: Good morning, I'm Anna Rees Green. Counter-terror police investigating the death of Anne Widdecombe have reopened a probe into an attempted burglary last year. The Independent Office for Police Conduct is investigating if there was a failure to pursue a line of inquiry. The former Tory minister, who was a devout Catholic, was found dead at her Devon home last month. Now, police in Norfolk are appealing for calm following three nights of anti-immigration unrest in Thetford. Scores of protesters attempted to enter properties suspected of housing asylum seekers. Four people have been arrested. And FIFA president Gianni Infantino has strongly denied allegations that UEFA paid off an alleged mistress during his time as the European football body's general secretary. UEFA says a departure payment was made to a woman in line with regulations at the time.
7: The weather, brought to you in partnership with In Touch Ministries, leading people around the world into a growing relationship with Jesus Christ.
9: Now across the UK this Saturday morning, it's a pleasant picture for many. England and Wales are waking up to a bright and warm start. Temperatures are around 21 in Newcastle and Cardiff. Birmingham's also feeling warm at 26 degrees. Scotland sees a cooler, cloudier beginning with some rain and light drizzle in the northern areas. Northern Ireland is seeing patchy cloud. That's your latest Premier News.
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1: Good morning to you. It is Saturday, the 8th of August. It's just gone 4 minutes past 8 o'clock. It's 8:08. Thank you for joining me this morning. How are we feeling? It's a bit cooler today. I mean, I'm assuming it's cooler where you are. I know in Northern Ireland you've had some rain. Scotland's had some rain. Down here in the south, we haven't had any rain. So we had a spot of it in the middle of the night. But I've been, you know, sweating. I can't sleep in this heat, waking up at 4 a.m. And then you can't, you wake up at 4 a.m. and you know you're tired, but you just think, well, I might as well get up now. The sun's up, I'm up. It is wedding season as well, guys. I'm off to a wedding next week with someone you'll be familiar with. And this morning I'm speaking to wedding planner Holly Poulter about how Jesus would put together a big day. Now, a wedding day should be one of celebration, joy, should feel easy, right? So why is there all so much family politics, and why does it cost so much, and why do you have to travel so far? Why do people put the reception 2 hours away from the church? Come on, people, don't do that. In the 9 o'clock hour, I'll be speaking to the person who is getting married. Premier's Jess Stark will be here to share her good news feed. Three stories to bring you some joy and laughter on your Saturday morning, and it will be her last as Jess Stark because she is marrying someone, and I think she's going to be bringing along a special guest. It could actually be her fiancé, for all I know. Then, in the 10 o'clock hour, they say it's not exactly brain surgery. Well, actually, it is this morning because Dr. Lee Warren is a neurosurgeon, an Iraq war veteran, and an award-winning author. He has one remarkable testimony, which he's been sharing with me, one marked by God's redemptive power. So you're going to hear that conversation around 10:30. Plus, I'm asking you for your votes on this week's yay or nay, and my clue this week is, how are you using your influence? We'll also have another thrilling round of Spill the Tea and Coffee, plenty of God's Word, and more from the, well, best of the world of Premier.
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1: But before we get too carried away, we always like to pause at the start of the morning and fix our eyes on Jesus. 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How can I be praying for you this morning, for your family, your church, your community, someone you love? Let me know, and we'll be praying together in about 10 minutes' time.

0: Music from House Fires on Big Breakfast. It's just gone 10 minutes past 8 o'clock. Good morning to you. You're listening to Max Avard. Lydia is away this week on her Holly Bobs, but she'll be back next week, don't worry. The pair of us will be reunited very soon. Now, in just a few moments, we're going to be taking some time to pray together. 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You can text me 66777. 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And there's a fourth way as well. You can always get in touch on the Premier Plus app. Very easy indeed. We're going to be praying together after we've heard today's daily devotional with the Reverend Jonathan Edwards.
1: Hi, I'm Jonathan Edwards, and this is Be Still and Know. Let's hear what God is saying to us today. Psalm 126, verses 5 and 6. Those who sow with tears will reap with songs of joy. Those who go out weeping, carrying seed to sow, will return with songs of joy, carrying sheaves with them. If you know anything about farming, you'll know that it's hard work. But just imagine how incredibly tough it was in the psalmist's day without the help of modern machinery. Planting was back-breaking work. But year by year, the farmer would sow his seed with the confidence of knowing that one day there will be a harvest. We cannot be sure, but it seems as if this psalm was written in celebration of the return from exile. After years in Babylon, the people finally had the opportunity to return to their homeland. They'd had a tough time, but now, at last, they were able to return to their beloved Jerusalem. Of course, we would all choose to avoid the tears and struggles. We would like to find a quick route to blessing, and if we find one, we shouldn't turn it down. However, experience shows that normally the times of restoration and blessing follow after times of challenge and difficulty. Perhaps that was what was in James's mind when he wrote, "Consider it pure joy, my brothers and sisters, whenever you face trials of many kinds, because you know that the testing of your faith produces perseverance." So let me ask you, what experience do you have of sowing in tears and reaping with joy?

Amen. I'm so glad you've joined me today, and I encourage you to join me every day for Be Still and Know here on Premier. Or you might like to join the thousands of people who listen to this on podcast, which is, of course, available at any time. I hope you have a great day today. God bless you.

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You're listening to Big Breakfast with Max Avard. It's just coming up to 20 minutes past 8 o'clock. And we've reached the point in the morning when we come together as the Big Breakfast family to pray. Let me start with a prayer, let me start with Psalm 119, verses 105 to 112, which you can read as a prayer. So join me with me in that. Your word is a lamp for my feet, a light on my path. I have taken an oath and confirmed it that I will follow your righteous laws. I have suffered much. Preserve my life, Lord, according to your word. Accept, Lord, the willing praise of my mouth and teach me your laws. Though I constantly take my life in my hands, I will not forget your law. The wicked have set a snare for me, but I have not strayed from your precepts. Your statutes are my heritage forever. They are the joy of my heart. My heart is set on keeping your decrees to the very end. There you go, that's Psalm 119, verses 105 to 112. Prayer request from Irina this morning says, Max, how are you doing today? I'm okay. I'll be honest, I'm a little bit under the weather. I feel a little bit groggy, shall we say. And not ill enough not to work, but you know, you just feel a bit, eh. That's how I'm feeling this morning, Irina, just to be honest with you. But I can't complain. God is good, and I love doing the show, so no issues from me. Irina says, can you pray for me? My circumstances feel uncertain, that I will delight in the Lord above all else, and that he would shape the desires of my heart, and I will trust in his perfect will and commit every area of my life. Well, Irina, I just echo the prayer that you've written for yourself there, that you would fully trust in God today, that you would know him as sovereign, the author of all things that are good, and that you would trust him with all your plans and your purpose today. She also offers a prayer up for the weather around us. As you know, we're certain areas of the country, of the United Kingdom, are experiencing drought. And we've also had news about potentially the worst harvest on record. So we're praying for the farmers this morning, but also praying for rain, God. We pray that you would provide us with that so that we can have food stocked up in our supermarkets. And we lift that up to you, Jesus. We also have a prayer in from Sarah, who says, please, can you pray for us this morning? We're having ongoing problems with a nuisance neighbor, and it's affecting our sleep and quality of life. We want to be able to handle the issue with kindness, patience, and grace, which at times is very challenging when we're tired and fed up. I'm sure you're not alone in feeling that, Sarah. I'm sure there's people who are struggling with their neighbors, struggling with those on their street. So I lift up Sarah, and if you're listening this morning and you're also having that issue, I pray that you would have that grace, that patience and that mercy for the person who is frustrating you. But also I pray for a resolution to that situation, Jesus. I pray that wouldn't cause them any more problems than that. When Sarah goes to bed tonight, she'll have a really good, solid sleep. In your name, amen. Someone hasn't said their name, but they've asked for protection over both boys, Caleb and Noah. So God, we lift up Caleb and Noah and ask that your sovereign hand would be over them and protecting them in whatever they need this morning. Praying with Michael and Trudy this morning, who says, please pray for Alexandra and Thomas, as it's their wedding day today. Well, there we go. I'm talking about weddings just after 8:30, so that's very nicely timed. And congratulations, Alexandra and Thomas. She says, may the Lord bless them and keep them, and may they know his guidance every day of their lives. May they know his love surrounding them this day. Well, amen to that. And I also pray for a great dance floor. That's what you want at a wedding. I pray that the dance floor is just full of joy tonight and people can just whip out the best moves that they have. We lift that up to you, Jesus, in your name. Liz in Manchester says, morning, Max. Please pray for my husband who has cancer in his esophagus. His symptoms have got worse in the last few weeks, and though he can usually stay positive, he's quite down at the moment. We hang on to the prophecy that he was given over 2 years ago that this sickness will not lead to death, but at times it feels very tough. Well, Liz, we just bless you and we bless your husband this morning. We ask God that you would be guiding them through all this, giving them words of wisdom, words of comfort. And I pray again for their friends and family to be a support. Lord, we thank you that Liz has just continued to pursue you in prayer and continue to seek your heart in all this and is trusting this all to you. And I pray that you would honor her in that, Jesus. Amen. Hillary says, wants to pray for an event happening in her area, which she says is a pagan event, and she's a bit worried about the sort of spiritual element of the event in Tavistock. So God, we pray against any oppression, and we pray protection over people going to that event, and for Tavistock, the town, this morning, God, we ask that you would just have your hand over that place. In your name, amen. Also had a prayer in from... someone said, my wife Mary is 78 on the 15th of August. Please, could you pray in Christ
alone. Well, that's next week. So I will pass that along to Tony, and I'm sure they'll play that next week. And also praying for Robert this morning. Please pray for our daughter who has cancer and will be receiving treatment soon. Well, we lift up your family and your daughter, Robert, and we pray God's hand of protection over her this morning. And lastly, praying for Alid this morning, who says, please could I ask for prayer that God would heal me from the lifetime of anxiety I've lived with. I know that with him all is possible, and I live in hope that he will bring me great peace and heal my anxiety. Thank you for all you do and the wonderful show you lead. Well, thank you for your very kind words there. And I do pray, God, you are the God who said, do not worry. So I pray that you'd make that a reality in Alid's life, God, that she would know you as the person she can trust, as a refuge, as someone who she can put all her anxieties, or cast all her anxieties onto, God. And I pray this morning she would experience your peace, your transcendent peace, in a whole new way. In your name we pray this. Amen. Well, amen. Thank you for sending in all your prayer requests this morning. It's always a privilege to pray with you. If we didn't read your prayer requests out on air this morning, be assured we're going to send it off to Premier Lifeline, who will be spending time over the next few weeks and months covering you in prayer. Don't go anywhere. After the news, I'll be asking, how would Jesus run a wedding? Yes, how would Jesus run a wedding?

0: Hello. As I grow older, I increasingly find myself thinking about heaven. And earlier this year, in the men's group that I attend, we looked into what the book of Revelation can tell us about it. There, the Apostle John writes, "An angel showed me a pure river of water of life, clear as crystal, flowing from the throne of God and of the Lamb. It flowed down the center of the main street, and on either side of the river was the tree of life, bearing 12 crops of fruit, with a fresh crop each month." What a wonderful place it is. What mystery, what glory awaits us because of Jesus. Join me, John Pantry, this Sunday at 8:30 p.m. here on Premier Christian Radio for A Word in Season, when my word will be heaven.
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8: Good morning, I'm Anna Rees Green. Counter-terror police investigating the death of Anne Widdecombe have reopened a probe into an attempted burglary last year. The Independent Office for Police Conduct is investigating if there was a failure to pursue a line of inquiry. The former Tory minister, who was a devout Catholic, was found dead at her home in Devon last month. Now, Norfolk police are appealing for calm following three nights of anti-immigrant unrest in Thetford. Four people have been arrested after trying to enter properties suspected of housing asylum seekers. And FIFA president Gianni Infantino strongly denies that UEFA paid off an alleged mistress during his time as the European football body's general secretary. UEFA says a departure payment was made to a woman in line with regulations at the time. That's your latest Premier News.
9: Come on.

0: Kirk Franklin with Hosanna on Big Breakfast. It's just gone 25 minutes to 9 o'clock and it's time for this.
1: Just Like Jesus.
0: Yes, welcome to Just Like Jesus. Every week we ask one very simple question. What does it look like to be Christ-like in all sorts of places and with all sorts of people? On the train, at school, in your WhatsApp group, on holiday. And today the bells are ringing. Yes, today I'm asking, how would Jesus put together a wedding day? According to Vogue magazine, the defining theme of 2026 wedding trends is intentionality. They say that rather than copying the exact aesthetic seen in a viral celebration or following a traditional timeline for the sake of it, couples getting married this year are moving towards making their weddings truly their own, with personalised, authentic details. I'm not sure I fully believe that. I feel like all weddings have some sort of authenticity to them. But whether it's authentic or not, it can feel like there's a few guarantees with weddings. You get the family politics, you get the endless expenses, and there's always some logistical issues along the way, plus the weight of expectation to have the perfect day, the best day ever. But is there a better way than this? How can a wedding day truly reflect the beauty of Jesus and his church? Well, joining me to help answer some of these questions is Holly Poulter, a wedding event and conference planner. Good morning, Holly.
2: Good morning. How are you?
0: I'm very good, thank you. Have you got any weddings planned today? Are you off out and about?
2: I do. I have a big marquee wedding in a couple of hours, so we're in the mindset.
0: Let's talk wedding politics. Let's get straight into it. Do they have to be part of it? Is it all part and parcel? You can't avoid it. As much as you try, there's going to be kind of family or friendship politics involved.
2: I think, to be honest, I do think they're almost inevitable, but they don't have to define the entire experience. They don't have to define the day. I think one thing I've learned over almost 20 years of weddings is that weddings don't create the problems. They don't create the politics. They just magnify them. So if something's there already, if it's unresolved, pressure of a wedding really does bring it to the forefront. But, you know, weddings are one of those rare occasions that generations and friendship groups all come together in one room. And so obviously like tensions are going to arise, but they don't have to. I think it's about taking it lightly and just breathing through it and all of those things. So it is hard and depends on your family, but it is not always.
0: Is the key there actually to get these things sorted out before you even start planning the wedding? So if you know you've got some grievances with your family or there's a few things that are making things frosty intense, actually before you even get into wedding planning, put those things to right.
2: I don't know if you can plan it that way. I don't necessarily, you know, get that kind of big stuff out of the way before you then get into wedding planning. It's just going to be one of those things that you just have to bristle through and you pray through and all of those things. It's just, it depends on your situation. I couldn't make a blanket statement.
0: If we're planning a wedding, do we stick to just the bride and the groom and they're the ones who get to decide what's what? Or is it good to involve your mom, your dad, your best mates, and they can all have a say on what it should look like?
2: Oof. I mean, the too many chefs thing does tend to crop up there. I think it's a tricky one because a lot of it does come down to finances, and the people who are maybe contributing financially do feel like stakeholders more than benefactors. But I think the balance about inviting input but protecting ownership needs to really be at the front of your mind. A lot of people will have lovely ideas. It's very well intentioned, especially, you know, parents, they've dreamt of this day their whole lives too, but ultimately it's the couple who need to be making those decisions. You're allowed to listen graciously with surrendering every decision, because that does lead to a lot of resentment, I think, if you end up having the day that isn't what you imagine just because you're trying to please everybody else.
0: Now, as a wedding planner, you're not going to be getting involved in the family politics, but if you have a bride and groom that are coming to you saying, we're struggling because so-and-so wants to have a say over this and so-and-so is sticking their nose in about this, how do you navigate that as a wedding planner?
2: It's tricky because you don't know everybody's, like, the underlying issues and the politics. Like we were saying, it's tricky to be able to advise very specifically. You just have to repeat that whole idea about honoring family and showing generosity, but also sometimes it comes down to practical. If it's a guest list situation and they want to, you know, your parents or a relative wants to bring a lot more people, you have to boil it down sometimes to finances. Like, every extra guest affects the budget and the atmosphere and the experience, and people think they're making these tiny requests, but it can impact the whole day. So, you know, kindness doesn't always mean saying yes to everything.
0: We've all seen people get upset that they haven't been picked as a bridesmaid or a groomsman. What's your advice? Do we go based on friends that we've known since childbirth? Do we go on the friends that are our best friends in that moment? How do we pick our groomsmen and our bridesmaids?
2: It's really hard. And I have a controversial opinion on this.
0: Let's hear it.
2: I don't know if you should have a wedding party at all, because I do feel like, do you need one? Do you need to ask anyone to be a bridesmaid or groomsman? I think I've seen far too many occasions where bridesmaids and groomsmen are not really doing anything functional. They can just, and there's it's an expensive decoration.
0: Wow, I think sometimes, okay.
2: I will caveat that, and it can be a little bit, it's hassle and stress on both sides, and sometimes that is one of the big sources of conflict. You know, it's that dynamic that being somebody's bridesmaid or groomsman creates that isn't always, it wouldn't have been there if you just had someone join you to get ready in the morning but not give them an official job or a title. I've seen much happier weddings where couples feel like they've got smaller bridal parties. They're not having to deal with the politics and the family hierarchy or the longest friendship. Like, we don't need to do that. You need people around you who can carry you emotionally through the biggest day of your life. If you want people around you that day, if you want to give them a title, that's totally fine, but choose people who celebrate you, calm you, because that's very important, and just strengthen your relationship.
0: I'm sure you've seen the film Bridesmaids with Christian Wiig, and it can get competitive, can't it, where the friend from home wants to compete with the friend from the new place they're living, and it all feels a little bit tense under the surface. So maybe you're right, maybe it's better just to avoid it.
2: Diplomatically avoid it. Sometimes you can't. You do have to pick some people, but it's just about communication and not making people feel like, I don't know, outsiders if they're not picked to be in the inner circle.
0: I want to ask how you got into wedding planning. Was it when you were younger, you just loved going to weddings? Were you just naturally very organized, and that's how you led, how it led you into this work? What's the thing that keeps you going in weddings?
2: Gosh, I mean, the honest answer is I don't remember what made me want to be in this, because I think I remember being eight-ish to want to do this. I think I was the kid in the playground who was organized. You know, the weddings that you, the pretend weddings you'd have in the playground. of those, so I'd be finding the priest, the flower girl, all of those things. I don't think it was one big life-changing moment. It was just, in all honesty, I don't think the job even existed when I was eight. So I think it's just an evolution of something I really love doing. And I think selfishly, sometimes it comes down to I really like being the hero and removing other people's stress, and they can be fully present and enjoy the most important day of their life. I do feel very lucky that my average work day is one of the biggest, happiest days of somebody's life. And that's really special. That is what keeps me going through.
0: We know that weddings are a symbolic display of Jesus' love for the church, but be honest, you've been to probably hundreds, maybe thousands of weddings. Do you ever get bored? Do you ever get bored of them?
2: Do you know what? I don't. I've been waiting for it to happen, but I'm not there yet. And I think the reason why is because every couple is completely different. So weddings, you know, the venues change, the flower trends change, all of that. I would say I'm probably harder to impress the most in terms of like visuals and details, because you spend long enough in an industry where you've seen it all come and go with the trends and the decor and everything. And we always encourage our couples to think really deeply about what's going to reflect them, which does make it feel really unique and impressive. So therefore, you can't really get bored. It's like what you were saying at the top, like the authenticity and intentionality of weddings. We've been advocating for that for such a long time. Our tagline in Revelry is personality-led. And so I think when it's truly reflective of a couple, you can't get bored.
0: Mm. If you've just joined us, it is just coming up to 9:15, and I'm speaking to Holly Poulter, who is a wedding planner, and we're talking about how Jesus might run a wedding day. So let's go there. Let's talk about how you think Jesus would run the day. What would it be his first focus? Would it be on the people, the place? What do you think Jesus would be focusing on?
2: The wine, maybe. I think, you know, it'd be far less about the napkins and the flowers, and it would be about whether people were feeling welcomed and seen. I think it would be about the hospitality of the whole thing. It would be about making sure that nobody in that room felt overlooked. And it was a real community centered thing. Maybe it'd be the entertainment. Maybe it'd be very entertaining. But I think that's the thing. It's about that gathering and that coming together. I think that would be the focus.
0: How do we find the balance between honoring this special moment and celebrating what God's doing in two people's lives without getting into excess, and also it becoming, as I said, something that you compare to previous weddings or compete with other people, where it just becomes this huge, big, expensive party for the sake of it?
2: I agree. I mean, social media, Pinterest in particular, has made it very easy to feel like every decision has to be bigger or prettier or more expensive than somebody else's that you've seen. But there's celebration and then there's performance, and obviously they're not the same thing. But at the same time, you know, excess is a tricky thing, because like if you have that available, then more power to you. Do put more into the wedding. It doesn't mean that you have to feel, you have to have a humble celebration, because there shouldn't be any shame or guilt about beauty. We're created to celebrate and appreciate beauty all around us. So to me, it doesn't really matter how much you spend, to me, as long as you're not going into debt to achieve it. And it's about celebration and not performative.
0: Mm. Do you think when you've seen Christian weddings and they go all out on the worship, and the preach itself is very evangelistic, focused purely on the gospel, mm-hmm. do you think that's helpful, or does that overwhelm the guests who aren't churchgoers?
2: I think if it's truly reflective of how your church experience is, then that's great. That's an insight for people who maybe don't know you as well as other people. Maybe they don't go to church. That's a great insight into what your experience is, if that reflects it. If you're doing that, again, as a performative, like, this is my chance to witness to everybody by going a little bit too far. But if it feels authentic, then go for it.
0: Mm. Is there a Christ-like time to wrap up a wedding?
2: A time?
0: Ooh. Yeah, because some weddings go on till 12, 1 a.m. But I know in America they wrap up much earlier than we do.
2: But they start. They also start later in the day. So
0: yeah, so it's very short, isn't it?
2: Yeah, our UK weddings did tend to, it's moving now, but I mean, the UK weddings would start at like a lunchtime, which is not fair to me. Because people are so much more. And then you're finishing at midnight. I do think a respectful thing is not having it drag out. You want to make people feel like end on a high, and feeling really gracious. Like you feel like you've got that sense of gratitude for it to be. I don't know. That's a very interesting question. But I think I personally, as an introvert, I'd love to go home by midnight, but that's just me.
0: Yeah. I mean, same here. I mean, a midnight's already quite late. I'm happy when they wrap up around 10 o'clock.
2: Yeah, I've been in bed for 3 hours on a normal day, but I think midnight feels like a respectful time. It depends on what time you started, I do think.
0: Do you know what's strange is I've been at a wedding where the bride and groom leave and we all kind of see them out, and then the wedding carries on for another hour. And I'm thinking, why are we still here? They're gone.
2: Why are you here? I don't love, I think what people don't think about a lot is the feeling of when those lights come on, or like how you exit the wedding. I think the rest of the day does get a lot of attention. How you want the wedding to feel when it ends does tend to get overlooked. So I always want to ask my couples, like, do you want to be in the middle of the dance floor when the lights come on? Because sometimes that's awkward. Do you want a big send off? Do you want everyone to kind of move to an after party? So it gives maybe some older people or tired people a kind of off ramp. So the end of the wedding does feel like it needs more thought sometimes.
0: Mm. We've all been at weddings where people are being prayed for during the service. There's worship. Maybe someone will share a short word during the reception. But are there other little touches that you've seen at particularly Christian weddings that you think, oh, that's a great little thing that people could bring into their own day?
2: I do think it's more of the attitude. I think the whole idea of hospitality itself is one of the best Christian witnesses you could have. I don't necessarily think you need to hit people over the head with certain things trying to evangelize. When people are experiencing genuine kindness, generosity, and joy, all of those elements are something deeply rooted in God. And even if they wouldn't use that language themselves, that's something they're experiencing. So it doesn't always need to be on the nose. I think sometimes that generosity of spirit is the best way to experience God at a wedding.
0: I haven't prepped you on this question, but if you could go back now to your own wedding, you're married to James, mm-hmm. what's one thing you'd mm-hmm. change, and what's one thing that you remember deeply?
2: Ooh, gosh, that's true, because I'd already planned quite a few weddings before my own. So I think there was an element of...
0: Did it feel a lot of pressure then when you were planning your own, because you want to get it spot on?
2: Yeah, I do think so. I mean, it's a long time ago. I think there were, I mean, I would change the aesthetic of the wedding completely.
0: I'd really?
2: Invite fewer people. I would. There's so much you would change. And I think that that's when it comes back to the guest list thing. You think in 20 years' time, do you, like, who do you think would have been at your wedding? Or who will you not care that has been there? It's a really tricky balance. I think I would do less. It would be shorter. I think a lot of the time you are trying to tick a box. I think at the time I was quite young. I was 22. We were both trying to be more grown up than we were, I think. So we made some choices that probably wanted to make us look more mature. But it probably wasn't truly reflective of what we would do now as adults. So I think that's why I would change.
0: We have to talk about Jesus' first miracle at a wedding. We're turning water into wine. How much has that carried you through your work, that whole thing of celebration and the value that God places on partying as well, I suppose?
2: Yeah. I think it's really interesting that God, like Jesus' first miracle was at a wedding and not somewhere, like, it wasn't at a temple, it wasn't at a market day, it wasn't like on a mountaintop. It could have been anywhere, but it was at a wedding, it was at a party, it was at a community gathering. And I think that does tell us a lot about God's character, that joy matters, that beauty matters, and that celebration and gathering does matter. And I think, you know, the miracle itself wasn't about showing off. It was about preserving joy, making everybody feel included. It was that, again, hospitality and making people feel really taken care of. And that's no small thing. And I think that's what carries me through. It's making sure people feel taken care of.
0: Mm. I mentioned to you just before we went live that we had a text in from Michael and Trudy who said, Alexandra and Thomas, it's their wedding day today. So congratulations to them. What's one bit of advice you'd give so that they can enjoy the day without getting caught up in all the stresses and logistics?
2: Don't sweat the small stuff. Things will go slightly off-piste and that's fine. They make funny stories. Move through the day together is the biggest thing I could say. I would say a lot of couples do feel like they then go off to each side of their families or their friends and they experience the day separately. And then they come together afterwards and they go like, oh, this happened. It's much better if you, besides going to the bathroom together, I would say move through that space as a unit, because you want that to be the start of your marriage. It's like, you know, you're a team moving through that space, experience everything as a unit.
0: And Holly, before you go, if someone's heard you this morning and think, I need your organizational skills for my big day, how can they get in touch?
2: They can get in touch. I'm on Instagram. It's Revelry Events UK, or join the revelry.com. And yeah, we can chat about your day.
0: Well, there we go. Thank you so much, Holly. Holly Poulter is a wedding event and conference planner. And I'd love to hear from you guys. Let me know how your wedding day was, if you're married or if you've got one coming up, and how you brought Jesus into the occasion. Text me 66777, starting your message with the word Premier. You can email me studio@premier.org.uk. But let's go to some worship now. This is Yes and Amen.

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1: 5 minutes to nine, now just after Anna brings us the latest news. I'll be chatting to Jess Stark, who is of Premier Towers. She is our social media person, and it's her last week as a Stark. She's getting married, and she's bringing a special guest along for her good news feed. She's bringing her fiancé. So I'm going to be digging into the details of their wedding. They're getting married in circa 5 days. So I don't really know why they're taking the time to join me. They clearly love Big Breakfast that much. So that comes after Anna brings us the latest news.
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8: Isaiah 53, verses 4 to 10. Surely he took up our pain and bore our suffering. Yet we considered him punished by God, stricken by him and afflicted. But he was pierced for our transgressions. He was crushed for our iniquities. The punishment that brought us peace was on him, and by his wounds we are healed. We all, like sheep, have gone astray. Each of us has turned to our own way, and the Lord has laid on him the iniquity of us all. He was oppressed and afflicted, yet he did not open his mouth. He was led like a lamb to the slaughter, and as a sheep before its shearers is silent, so he did not open his mouth. By oppression and judgment he was taken away. Yet who of his generation protested? For he was cut off from the land of the living. For the transgression of my people he was punished. He was assigned a grave with the wicked and with the rich in his death, though he had done no violence, nor was any deceit in his mouth. Yet it was the Lord's will to crush him and cause him to suffer. And though the Lord makes his life an offering for sin, he will see his offering and prolong his days, and the will of the Lord will prosper in his hand. After he has suffered, he will see the light of life and be satisfied. By his knowledge, my righteous servant will justify many, and he will bear their iniquities.
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10: Hello.
3: Hello, I'm Anna Rees Green. Counter-terror police investigating the death of Anne Widdecombe have reopened a probe into an attempted burglary last year. The Independent Office for Police Conduct is investigating if there was a failure to pursue a line of inquiry. The former Tory minister was found dead at her home in Devon last month. Widdecombe was a devout Catholic. Sky's Ali Fortescue has more details.
10: Officers, as part of this murder investigation, are reopening an investigation into an incident that happened in April 2025, so that's more than a year before she died. This was an attempted burglary at an address in Greater London. No arrests were made. The case was closed.
3: Now, Norfolk police are appealing for calm following three nights of anti-immigrant unrest in Thetford. Scores of protesters attempted to enter properties suspected of housing asylum seekers. Four people have been arrested and two police officers who were treated in hospital have been discharged. Chief Constable Paul Sanford says the force is prepared.
11: We will have additional police officers on duty across the weekend. You know, one inaccurate social media message can cause things to flare up again. We'll be there if it does, but we really are hoping that we have a quiet weekend.
3: Now, practicing Christians in the US are using AI more frequently than the general population and considerably more than pastors, according to new research from Barna. The study found that 44% of practicing Christians use artificial intelligence very often or often, compared with 31% of US adults overall. Barna's vice president of research said church leaders need to understand how embedded the technology has already become in the lives of their congregations. And FIFA president Gianni Infantino strongly denies allegations that UEFA paid off an alleged mistress during his time as the European football body's general secretary. UEFA says a departure payment was made to a woman, but it was in line with regulations for departing staff at the time. And experts reckon more top A-level grades could be awarded this year because maths has become more popular. Professor Alan Smithers from the University of Birmingham says more students are choosing quantitative subjects due to better job prospects in the technology age.
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3: And across the UK this morning, it's a pleasant picture for many. England and Wales are seeing a bright and warm start. Temperatures are reaching around 21 degrees Celsius in Newcastle and Cardiff. Birmingham is set to feel particularly warm, climbing to 26 degrees Celsius today. Further north, Scotland is cooler and cloudier. Edinburgh is around 13 degrees Celsius to start, with some drizzle expected. Northern Ireland will also be rather cloudy with light patchy rain. And that's your latest from the Premier News team. For more from a Christian perspective, head to premierchristian.news.
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1: Good morning. It's just coming up to 4 minutes past 9 o'clock on Saturday, the 8th of August. Coming up very shortly, Jess Stark will be here to share some good news stories. Jess is of this parish. She runs all our social media, but very excitingly, she's bringing a guest along for the ride. She's getting married this Wednesday, and I believe she's bringing the special man with her. So I don't really know why, what we're going to talk about, because it's supposed to be the good news feed, but it'll probably just be half an hour of wedding chat. I hope you don't mind. I'm sure we all like getting into the gritty, juicy details of what goes on behind the scenes. So I'll be chatting to her about that. Then in the 10 o'clock hour, it's not exactly brain surgery. Well, actually, it is. Dr. Lee Warren is a practicing neurosurgeon. He's an Iraq War veteran and an award-winning author. And he has a remarkable testimony, one marked by God's redemptive power. So you'll hear my conversation with Dr. Lee around 10:30. Also, we'll be back in court for this week's Yay or Nay. And this week is all about influence. We'll have another thrilling round of Spill the Tea and Coffee, more from the Cultural Corner, and I'll be diving into God's Word. You can let me know about your wedding day, which is what I'm asking you this morning. How was your wedding day, if you're married or if you're planning one? What were the highs and lows? What were the things you'd recommend, not recommend? Text me 66777. starting your message with the word Premier. You can WhatsApp me on 0303 040 1000, and you can always send me an email, studio@premier.org.uk. Jess and her fiancé Nick come next.

0: A lovely reflective version there of Turn Your Eyes Upon Jesus from Johnny Songs. You're listening to Big Breakfast with Max. Lydia is away on her Holly Bobs, and it's time for this.
1: Oh, by the way, it's time for the good news feed.
0: Yes, we love this bit of the show, and we hope that you will too. And we have one of our good news people here in the wings to share three stories to bring you some encouragement, joy, and laughter to your day. Jess Stark is digital content lead at Premier, but this will be her last week as Jess Stark, as I believe it. Is that right? Oh,
2: yeah.
0: Okay, I just wanted to check. I haven't actually checked if you're changing your surname because there's been this whole debate this week at Premiere. Jamie, my co-producer, shared on air earlier this week that he didn't change his surname. His wife didn't change her surname when she got married. But you're changing your surname because you're getting married to
2: Nicholas Njupakaba. Go on.
0: Who joins me now? This is so exciting. Look at them. If you could see their faces, guys, the excitement levels are very clear to
3: beaming,
0: see.
3: Beaming.
0: Nick, explain yourself. Who are you?
3: Yes, so my name's Nick. I'm getting married to lovely Jessica Stark this Wednesday. I'm so excited about it. I work in the city of London and have the joy of knowing Max and Lydia as dear friends.
0: Oh, lovely. Let's talk about how you guys met, because we all want to hear the love story. Are we allowed to go into these details? Jess is sort of saying yes, but no.
2: These details. I just didn't know this was good news from around the world, but
0: You said I'll bring along my fiance. So what do you expect I'm going to do? Just go straight into the good news feed. Yeah. We want to hear about the love story. Tell us. Who wants to start? Do you tell it the
2: go
0: same
2: on,
0: way?
2: Go on, my love.
3: Yeah, go for it.
2: All right, I'll tell you. Back in 2024, don't worry, I'll make this very brief. Back in 2024, September, what was it, the 22nd? Not that I remember. I went to church after moving down from Scotland, imprint in London. I saw this man. He was like the talk of the town. He was the person of wisdom everyone was going to. I was like, wow, look at him. Anyway, I was like, no, I'm not here. I met Nick.
3: Exactly.
2: And then I met Nick. No, and then later on that day, I was like, no, Jessica, don't be so silly. You're here for work, not for boys. So I go about my day and my new friends from church ask me, is there anyone you've got your eye on at the moment? And I was like, don't be so silly. I'm a professional young woman. Nick. It's Nick. I've got my own Nick. They were like, you can't. He's in a relationship. Disaster. Yeah, it's fine.
3: I was highly oblivious.
2: Yeah. Well, good. It's good. It's good that you were. You were in a relationship. You didn't need to know. So he didn't know. I suppressed those thoughts and emotions and feelings very, very quickly, pretended I'd never even thought of him romantically ever, which was very good, you know, just left it. Fast forward maybe a year and a bit. Two of us are single, living out our lives. Nick slides into my DMs. Don't you, Nick?
3: Sure, Take over.
0: Let's Gen Z that. What does that mean?
3: It means I sent her a message.
0: Okay, good.
3: To be honest, I'd say before messages happened, you know, we have the privilege of leading this thing called House of Prayer at our church from 8 a.m. to, well, from what was 8 a.m. to 8:45 on a Tuesday morning. And through doing that for weeks and weeks, we got to know each other a little bit better. And, you know, after about, I think, maybe 8-9 months of doing that, I was finally like, maybe we should, you know, just get some lunch as friends, you know?
2: I was like, wow, this man is so
3: annoying. He works in the city, I work in the city. I was like, well, we can just, you know, drop something in the calendar. And that became a lunch. That lunch was so good. We had lunch the day after, and I guess the rest is history.
2: I know.
0: The rest really is. Two lunches in a row is
3: I know. That's how you know you're really building some momentum.
2: Yeah.
0: Well, there you go. So Jess already had her. How does that feel, knowing that she already spotted you in the crowd? That must feel pretty good.
2: Yeah, Nick, how does that feel?
3: Do you know what? When she told me that, I did have to suppress the urge to kind of giggle and,
0: your
3: and
0: ego.
3: Jump about. That's kind of the best thing you ever want to hear, really.
0: Yeah, especially in a church, because usually it's the whole man has to pursue the woman. So knowing that Jess was the first one.
3: But she still made sure that I had to pursue. Let's not get that twisted.
0: Okay, great. How are we going to work this then? Are you all bringing stories? Jess, are you bringing the stories?
2: We are going to tag team, actually.
0: Okay, great.
2: I thought it would be good marriage prep if we tag team.
0: This is fantastic.
2: You know?
0: So there we go. We've got our first... Yeah. Well, not married just yet, but good news feed from a couple. So where are we starting? Who's going first?
2: Right, Nick, you take us.
0: I can sit back and relax, just let you guys take it from here.
3: Do.
2: Yeah.
3: Well, I don't know if, well, I guess everyone will know, there has been heat wave after heat wave in the UK recently. There have been hosepipe bans all over the place, predominantly in the south. I know up in Scotland, where Jessica's from, it's been a little bit wetter than it has been in the south of the UK, but particularly in the south. And I came across this absolutely beautiful story of a church in Warsaw that were able to get around this hosepipe ban with their baptisms. So, of course, Jesus has unlimited living water to give to everyone. But unfortunately, in the UK, water is a bit of a scarce commodity in some places. And they were getting around this, honouring the government, honouring the ban, and also honouring the call of God on the lives of people wanting to get baptized by throwing buckets of water over them to baptize them. And I thought, wow, isn't that just a beautiful story of the ingenuity of the church, and also just a wonderful way in which the church can continue to do all of the things that it's supposed to do, its spiritual duties, and also honor its government. I thought that was amazing.
0: Yeah, that's great.
3: I have a question for you, Max.
0: Oh, go on.
3: I got baptized in a pool. I grew up in a Baptist church. And I was thinking, you know what? If the day before my baptism, they told me, all right, we're changing the plan. All right, there's not going to be a baptistry. We're not filling up the pool. We're going to just do a little bit of an ALS ice bucket challenge on you. would you still say yes? Let's go ahead with this.
0: Well, I'm thinking of, do you remember in COVID, the pandemic, when they were using water pistols to spray it on babies to christen them?
2: Yes.
0: So, I mean, you make do with what you have. I also grew up in a Baptist church and got into the Baptist pool. So you do want to get the full immersion, but if needs must, if it's for the sacrifice for other people, I think that's also a beautiful symbolic display of Jesus' love. So maybe in a way the bucket is actually quite profound, but I don't know. I feel like we need a theologian to tell us whether that's
3: perhaps
0: the real, like, do you need to be fully immersed? So if the
2: full
0: bucket
2: submersion,
0: like,
2: yeah.
0: if the bucket

0: Oh, whoa,
1: sure.
0: whoa. Let's not speak about the spiritual power of Brighton Sea. Jess, what about you? What's the? Would you get baptized by sliding into a pool? Or do you think we can be creative? We've actually had this conversation before. Can you be creative with your baptisms?
1: I don't mind you being creative, as long as you don't lose the actual, you know, the joy is not coming from the slide, it's coming from the rebirth,
2: from the Lord,
1: you know.
0: Yeah, fair point.
1: But I don't know, I'd be quite distracted by a slide if it was me, so I feel like I just want the ice cold submersion.
0: Nick, what do you remember from your baptism day? Sorry, Jess, we want to stick with the baptism theme just for this moment.
1: We're two
0: Baptist
1: boys
0: here, you've got to reflect on our times, Graham. Yeah. What do you remember from 100%. The day? Did you feel like you appreciated the significance at the time? Because I thought, looking back, like I was quite young, and now I'm starting to realize how significant it really was for me in terms of putting that kind of flag in the sand.
2: 100%. Well, I was 16. And to be honest, I really do think I did appreciate the significance of the day. I remember I invited maybe a handful of some of my really close friends from school who weren't normal churchgoers. And to see them come in the church was really peaceful and powerful. I remember when I was doing my little testimony before, I got quite emotional. I was also the drummer basically week in, week out for a good 7-8 years. So I remember being drenched, getting prayed for, quickly going and showering, and then running back
0: on the drums.
2: To go straight onto the drums to celebrate. I think we sung My Redeemer Lives, if you know that song.
0: Oh, yeah.
2: I know he rescued my soul. That one.
0: Oh, go on.
1: Woo! There
2: you go. Yeah, so do you know what? I remember it quite well. It was fantastic. It was a march. It was a weird march because it was just around the time of my GCSE proms and it was snowing. And I was like, that's strange. It was an awesome time.
0: Amazing.
2: Awesome
0: and my time. Church used to always finish with anytime someone went in, the water came out, straight into Happy Day by Tim Hughes.
1: Like, yeah.
0: Every single time without fail.
2: That is a banger. We probably sang that. In fact, we almost definitely sang that as well.
0: Just and Blessed Be Your Name. Did you used to sing that all the time?
1: Blessed be the name of the Lord.
0: Yeah, 90s stuff. So that church, by the way, was St. Matthew's Church in Walsall. If anyone wants to have a look online, read about their baptism buckets. Yeah, Jess, over to you for the second story.
1: Thank you. Another one I just wanted to share very, very briefly from around the world. As you know, it's festival season. There's been some beautiful things going on in the festivals. One that you may not have heard of is Limitless Festival. It happens up in Scotland. It's a great one. If you don't know it, you should. It's great. 169 hearts were given to Jesus in the first 2 days of Limitless Festival. I think that deserves a whoop whoop.
0: Whoop whoop.
1: All right.
0: Whoop
1: whoop. So I just had to share that because I think that is so exciting. Always makes me really happy whenever I hear about people giving their lives to Jesus. The second, I'm joined with two very lovely, wonderful people. In fact, some of my favourites, dare I say, my fiancé and one of my new, good, amazing friends, Max, at work. But I was just thinking, I was scrolling on my feed. I'm sure you guys get caught in the same thing. And I was stopped by some really wholesome videos. And you give your phone to one of your favorite people. They don't need to know this. You give your phone to them. You make sure the camera is facing them and you pretend to record a video. And you say, I want to tell you all about my favorite person, Max and Nick. They are the kindest, most loveliest people I have ever met. And then you watch the reaction of the toddler, the spouse, the best friend, the sister, the brother who's holding the phone, and their face just completely changes. Their demeanor changes. And I thought it was so beautiful as a way to, like, one, stop me scrolling on my feed to watch just a moment where someone was like, actually, I'm going to be intentional about the words I share over one of my family and friends. But also just the power of words and what they can do. And I've sent Nick to find the scripture for us. Go on, Mr. Bible.
0: Here we go. This is the tag team.
1: We're talking
0: team.
1: In James.
2: Yeah.
1: This is the tag team.
2: I mean, James does talk a lot about the tongue, talks about taming the tongue.
0: The rudder. But also, is that the video where it'll be like a four-year-old girl and then the mum starts to describe someone, but the four-year-old doesn't realise the mum's talking about her until the end?
1: Yes.
0: Yeah, that is so
1: exactly.
0: sweet.
1: And she'll say all these beautiful things. She's like, I'm talking about my best friend, Carly. And like, wee little Carly's face is lit up. And I just also thought it's so important to, we've been doing a lot of words of affirmation.
0: I was going
1: to
0: ask, is this your love language, words of affirmation?
2: It's in there.
1: I think it's mine. It's in there somewhere.
0: What's your top one, Nick?

0: My top one is probably either Quality Time or Access
1: Yeah.
0: Songs.
2: Okay. And Jess's words of affirmation.
1: Jess's words, words, words. No, I am probably physical touch and words of affirmation and quality time and acts of service and gifts and
2: So everything.
0: All of the
2: the
1: above. Just all of the above. But no, really, it is actually so beautiful to, as we've been unpacking, love languages, no matter what your love language is or how used to kind words you are, I think it's so important that we prioritize making sure people feel really special and celebrating people, not just, oh, you look really nice, celebrating people. So,
0: 100%.
1: yeah, I thought it was an absolutely great thing on my feed that I was witnessing from around the world.
2: Perfect. If you've just joined us, it is just gone 20 minutes past 9 o'clock, and I'm speaking to Jess Stark, who is the digital content lead at Premier. Although this time next week, she won't be Jess Stark because joining her this morning is her fiance, Nick Cabba. So are you going to be Jess Cabba or Jess Stark Cabba? What's the vibe?
1: I'm going to be Jessica Hope Njopokaba.
2: Oh, that's a lovely name.
1: That's a
0: Strong
1: lovely
0: name.
1: name,
2: It's
1: isn't
2: got a
1: it?
2: great sort of a cadence to it.
1: Mm.
2: Was
1: Bit
2: there
1: of
2: a,
1: Emma
2: was there
0: Atkinson,
2: because
0: maybe.
2: I mentioned about Jamie, my co-producer on Inspirational Breakfast.
1: Yeah.
2: His wife decided to keep her surname. Did you have that conversation, or was it never up for debate?
1: I'm pretty sure I went to Nick and you'd sort of maybe hinted to the question, and I said, don't worry, I'm a traditional girl. I'm a traditional girl. I want your last name.
0: He beat that
1: I
0: down pretty
1: always said to
0: early.
1: the
0: She's like, give me
1: Lord,
0: that name.
1: yeah, I did.
2: Would you
1: I
2: have
1: said,
2: been
1: give me
2: bothered,
1: that
2: Nick, if
1: name.
2: she was like, I'd like to keep Stark?
0: Do you know what? I'd be open to have a good conversation about that. At the end of the day, I feel like
2: So
0: building a new
2: diplomatic.
0: family unit is
1: That was
0: it's
1: so
0: in more than just a name.
1: diplomatic.
0: You know? It's in more than just a name. But I was also incredibly blessed and excited and thankful
2: Do you
0: that
2: know what
0: she was
2: your
0: like,
2: surname means,
0: give me
2: Nick?
0: that name.
2: Is there like a specific? I put you on
0: Well,
2: the spot there.
0: it's a surname from Cameroon, and there are lots and lots of Cabas in the region that my dad's side of the family come from. But the Njopa is an additional differentiator that makes our family just that little bit more unique and a
2: Bit
0: little
2: of
0: bit more
2: spice.
0: special. Yeah.
1: Yeah, exactly. A little
2: But there we go.
1: something,
2: Okay, so
1: something.
2: what's your who's doing a so you've had a story each so far. Are you going to be doing a word each for your final story? What's the vibe?
1: Yeah, that's so funny. No, I don't think our tag teaming has yet been practiced that much. But we're gonna
0: Go for
1: talk about us
0: it.
1: because
2: Well, that is a good
1: why
2: news
1: else
2: story. Well, yeah,
1: not?
2: why else not? You want to talk about the wedding
1: Why
2: day?
1: else
2: You want to talk
1: not?
2: about plans for the future?
1: I want to talk about the controversial registry.
2: Oh, okay.
0: Dun, dun, dun, dun.
1: Oh, I say controversial just because Max posted a video on his own personal social media about registry and I thought it was very
0: He
1: funny.
0: did. It was there. Oh, the inventory list. Oh,
1: But no, what
2: yeah.
1: has really made us emotional, and Nick can agree because I think the two of us every day have been really moved by this, is, they say it takes a village to raise a child, right? You need your grandparents and everyone involved. But it has taken a village to make our home because everything we have, for example, my father's best man, Andy Patterson, he's a lovely, lovely man. And he was my dad's best man. He has bought us all of our crockery, our bowls, our plates. And
0: So
1: I will know
0: incredibly
1: that
0: kind.
1: every time, so kind,
0: Yeah.
1: every time I go into that cupboard to get out a bowl, I'll be like, my dad's best man from like university, like his best pal, Andy Patterson, bought us these. Our knife set is from one of my parents' best friends. You know,
0: Beautiful.
1: our lamps are from our good church friends. Like the whole house will be kitted out by people we love. And I
0: Yeah,
1: think it's the most beautiful thing. Go on.
0: And I think just as we kind of walk around and we appreciate all these ways that people have given unto us, it'll be a really great reminder that we want to do the same and be generous and give to
1: Yeah.
0: others and bless people physically, spiritually, emotionally, all in all these kinds of ways. So yeah, I just echo what my soon-to-be wife is saying there. It's just been such a wonderful blessing and a reminder of, the immense generosity of God and those around us.
2: Amazing. Well,
1: Yeah.
2: Liz in Manchester says, "Hi, Max. In 2 days, we'll have been married for 35 years." So there you go, guys.
1: Wow,
0: Congratulations,
2: They said their
1: Liz.
2: music at the time was some of those 90s choruses that you won't remember. I probably would, actually. After the church,
0: Yeah,
2: we had a
0: give us a
2: lovely
0: try.
2: intimate meal for a close family and friends, and then instead of an expensive event, and I can highly recommend it. There you go, 35 years, guys.
0: Wow,
2: So
0: that
2: you might want
0: is
2: to speak to Liz for some
1: beautiful.
2: advice.
0: Definitely.
1: We might need to.
2: What's the best bit? I mean, Jess, you were getting a whole load of advice at Premier HQ on, I think it was last Wednesday.
1: Oh my goodness.
2: Some varying levels of expertise. I also chipped in, despite not being married, with some quotes I made up. Did they stick with you?
1: Yes, they did. Do you know what? Max said to me very wisely, if God is not, if you want God at the center, make the center God.
2: Yeah, it doesn't, it's a sort of Christian, Christian word salad. No, I thought my one I made up about the views and the vows. Did that not stick with you?
1: It did. Just give me a little nudge.
2: So Nick, I think I told you this on voice note. Mind. It's not about the views you have, but the vows you make. And I came up with that.
1: Wow. That works because Nick and I politically, goodness gracious, it has to be about the vows because it ain't about the politics, I'll tell you.
2: Okay, we won't go there. What's the best
0: another segment.
2: What's the best bit of advice you've been given so far? I guess you won't know till you try it.
0: Well, do you know what? When I was on my stag do, one of the challenges I had to do was ask members of the public for marriage advice. And one of the pieces of wonderful advice I got from a member of the public in London was to always laugh together. And I thought that was a really sweet piece of marriage advice.
1: It's actually one of the things that got me. We were sat on a bench and he made me laugh. I thought, goodness gracious, this is the one, isn't it, God? No, but the thing that I've been told time and time again that will really stick is every single morning, wake up and choose them. It doesn't matter whatever the day, and whether you're 50 years down the line, you still have to wake up and choose them just like you do Jesus. So I will be choosing Nick every day.
2: There you go. Well, I mean, we're about to do, after this song and after Anna brings us the news, we can do Simply the Blessed. I'm going to challenge you guys. I know you've got a wedding, so it kind of feels redundant to celebrate anything else right now, but you're going to have to think of something else. And it can't be each other. Is that okay?
1: Yeah.
2: All right. Let's go to some music.
0: Got it.

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8: Good morning, I'm Anna Rees Green. Police investigating the death of Anne Widdecombe have reopened a probe into an attempted burglary last year. The Independent Office for Police Conduct is investigating if there was a failure to pursue a line of inquiry. The former Tory minister, who was a devout Catholic, was found dead at her home in Devon last month. Now, police in Norfolk are appealing for calm after three nights of anti-immigrant unrest in Thetford. Protesters attempted to enter properties which they suspected housed asylum seekers. Four people have been arrested. And in the US, practicing Christians are using artificial intelligence more frequently than the general population. That's according to new research from Barna. Their vice president said church leaders need to understand how embedded technologies already become in the lives of their congregations. That's your latest Premier News.
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10: Thank you, Anna, for bringing us the latest headlines. It's time to give thanks and find out where you are.
11: Simply the blessed.
10: Yes, each week on Big Breakfast, we like to give thanks in all circumstances, as the Apostle Paul reminds us in 1 Thessalonians. And joining me this morning is Jess Stark and Nick Cabber, who are about to get married on Wednesday, so you can imagine why they're feeling simply the blessed. But I've tasked them with saying something that isn't about each other or about the wedding day. Nick, let's start with you. What are you feeling simply the blessed for this morning?
12: Yeah, well, last week I've been back home with my parents prepping for wedding stuff, and they are church hunting, and we went to a new church that I'd never been to before, that they'd been to a few times, and we went into this church. It's Weston Baptist Church, and oh my goodness, that Baptist church was full to the brim. There were people of all ages, children, people a little bit older than children. And honestly, I was so blessed by the welcome, by the way in which people had already been so intentional in trying to get to know my parents as new people to the church. And honestly, after the service, four or five people came up to us and were being incredibly pastoral, asking my parents about some things that have been close to their heart and that they've been walking through. And I was like, oh my goodness, I don't live here, so this isn't going to be my church, but I feel incredibly blessed that this church family is welcoming my family in the form of my parents in such a beautiful, encouraging and Christ-like way.
10: So I mean, that really shows you how important the first welcome is when you walk into a church.
12: 100%. It really set the tone.
10: Did you feel like, because it was your family searching for the church, Did you want to almost look out for them and make sure they have... It's almost like finding the right girl, you know?
12: Yeah, a little bit. I mean, it's a bit different when it's your parents, right? I mean, I guess if, like, for example, your brother or sister, like, brought someone home and they're like, oh, you know, this is my new person, and, you know, you get a bit defensive. You're like, oh, okay, so, you know, what have you got to offer? I guess it's maybe a little bit like that, but of course it's a bit different. But no, genuinely, it was... thinking, okay, is this somewhere that, you know, I can really bless my parents and to know that whilst I'm down in London, they're in a place where they're really rooted and loved and supported. And honestly, it was stunning.
10: Beautiful. Jess, what are you
13: beautiful
10: feeling?
13: Slightly less spiritual. My postman. His name
10: your
13: is
10: postman.
13: Fred.
10: Great.
13: Yeah, we've had this before.
10: Fred. Let's hear about
13: yeah,
10: Fred.
13: Let's go here. Well, there's been so many packages arriving recently, and we've moved house a few times in the last few actually months, to be honest. And wee Fred, he came and he introduced himself to my mother and I, and we had a whole little conversation with him. I just thought that is so kind. And he personally said, don't you worry, I will make sure that all your redirected mail will get to you. And what did he do yesterday? He arrived with redirected mail from not one, not two, but three previous houses.
10: Wow.
13: He went on a hunt and found them all for us to bring them to us. And I just thought, Fred, you are a man of the community. What a legend. Wow. And he introduced himself. Probably next time I'll make him a cup of tea. And I just thought, we've forgotten the value of postmen and befriending them. So thank you, Fred, my postman. You are a beautiful human and you were very kind.
10: There you go. Postmen and new churches. That's great reasons to be simply the blessed. Let us know, why are you feeling simply the blessed this morning? What are you grateful for? Who are you grateful for? Don't be shy. We can all share. Isn't it right, Jess, that when you share a little bit of gratitude, everyone else benefits?
13: Amen.
10: Amen, Jeff. Thank you. Nick, is that right?
12: Couldn't agree more.
10: Good. Thank you, guys.
13: Amen.
10: Text us 66777, starting your message with the word Premier. Send us a message on WhatsApp 0303 040 1000 or emails studio@premier.org.uk. All right, guys, is there anything you want to say? It's your final time, Jess, as a Stark on Big Breakfast. Do you want to take a moment to maybe just mark this?
13: Oh. Oh, wow. Well, this is Jessica Hope Stark signing off for the final time on air. Bye, everybody. See you next week.
10: Nick, anything you want to say to mark this moment?
12: Bless you all.
10: Good.
12: In the name of Jesus.
10: Amen.
13: Amen.

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2: You're listening to Big Breakfast with Max Avard. Lydia is away this week on her holidays. Now, the Prime Minister's promising a major expansion of mental health services, saying the system as it leaves families and the NHS under unbearable strain. Writing in the Mirror, Andy Burnham says the support only comes when someone reaches crisis point. Come the autumn, walk-in mental health facilities will be popping up in libraries, banks and elsewhere on high streets across England. It's part of a £343 million government initiative to help people get closer to home without relying on a referral. But what role does the church have to play in this? Well, Premier's Madeleine Kersner has been speaking to Rachel Newham, author and specialist on the theology of mental health, about the plans.
3: I think it's been a long time coming. So much great progress was kind of made at the beginning of the decade about talking about this kind of parity of esteem between mental and physical health. And then it sort of dropped off a cliff a little bit. So it's really brilliant to see that actually it's one of, you know, initial priorities. And early intervention in mental health care is absolutely key, because ultimately, on a kind of economic level, it saves a lot of money, but also it saves a huge amount of suffering if people can get the support they need in a timely manner.
4: I mean, these new mental health facilities will be at the heart of a local community, won't it? Like churches, are they involved? Do you think people can go for support, or is the issue we've been too reluctant to address? I mean, what do you think? Can we have them in churches as well?
3: From the proposals that I've looked at, churches kind of aren't, I haven't seen anything around churches. But actually, if the point is this space often, it's the space and the staff that are needed so that people are able to get help when they need to. So if churches were able to be involved in that, I think it would be great. Way back when, churches were at the forefront of mental health care. It's the reason the oldest mental health hospital in the world, the Bethlehem Royal, is named after the birthplace of Christ. So I think churches can be really involved. I think one of the most important things is that churches would be partnering with mental health professionals rather than trying to replace mental health professionals.
4: We have really seen quite a crisis in mental health, haven't we? Do you think? I think so much information bombarding us, our minds, and very, very negative news. So what does Scripture tell us about mental health? Are there particular passages that we can turn to?
3: Yeah, so Scripture talks both about what mental health and well-being is, but also about how we can respond and how we can look after one another. So Genesis chapter 2 sets out this vision of shalom, of what positive mental well-being looks like and can, and kind of what contributes to it. So beauty and safety and vocation and relationships with one another and with God. Adam and Eve have all of that for them. But also throughout Scripture, we see when people are really struggling, there is an openness to be able to talk about it. So, you know, the Psalms are full of laments of people crying out to God when it hurts. And one of my favourite passages actually is in 1 Kings 19, which is where Elijah, you know, he's just defeated Ahab and he says, "Take my life, Lord, I've had enough." Has this real exhaustion and mental strain. And the response of God in that is to send an angel with food to give him rest. And the angel kind of comes alongside him and said, "The journey has been too much for you." So there's this real recognition that it's been really difficult. And I think if we as churches can kind of follow those principles of coming alongside people, listening to them, caring for their physical needs as well, and providing reassurance that God is with them, and it is hard. You know, they're not being dramatic. It's hard. I think that's a really positive way that we can be present for people and help them with their mental health without kind of attempting to do things that we're not qualified to do.
4: I mean, Rachel, there's so much I could ask you on this, but it is the news hour, so I'm just going to ask you one final question. For someone listening right now or struggling, what message would you give them?
3: I think from a, I guess, safety point of view, if they're feeling like their life is in danger or they really can't cope, then although it's not ideal, the options are things like 999 and going to A&E for people who are really struggling. But for kind of everyone else who is struggling with the day-to-day and just finding things hard, scriptures are a great resource. They tell us that we're not alone. We're not alone in how we struggle because generations of believers have struggled too, but also because we have Jesus, you know, our great high priest who has experienced agony like no one else, actually. You know, it talks in Luke's gospel about him sweating blood because of the amount of pressure and anguish he was under. And so that the belief that we have in a God who cares for us and that who cares so much, he has experienced mental anguish, and that we're not alone in that. And to, if possible, speak to those around you and be honest as you can, but also be honest with God. He is there and ready to listen.
2: That was the voice of Rachel Newham, an author and specialist on the theology of mental health. She was speaking to Premier's Madeleine Kersner about government plans to set up walk-in health facilities in England. Ministers have set out plans to create a network of nearly 200 community mental health centres and mental health A&Es by 2029. So the hope is that you can walk out your door and nearby there will be a walk-in hub close to your home so you can get the support that you may need. Now, very shortly, I'm going to be digging into some scripture, 1 John. That comes after this latest track from Ellie Limer, which has been storming its way up the charts. This is Give Me Joy.

Ellie Limebear with Give Me Joy, a rework of Give Me Oil in My Lamp on Big Breakfast, just coming up to 8 minutes to 10 o'clock. And let me read from 1 John chapter 1, which is titled The Incarnation of the Word of Life. That which was from the beginning, which we have heard, which we have seen with our eyes, which we have looked at and our hands have touched, this we proclaim concerning the Word of Life. The life appeared, we have seen it and testified to it, and we proclaim to you the eternal life, which was with the Father and has appeared to us. We proclaim to you what we have seen and heard, so that you may also have fellowship with us. And our fellowship is with the Father and with his Son, Jesus Christ. We write this to make our joy complete. This is the message we have heard from him and declare to you. God is light. In him there is no darkness at all. If we claim to have fellowship with him and yet walk in the darkness, we lie and do not live out the truth. But if we walk in the light, as he is in the light, we have fellowship with one another, and the blood of Jesus, his Son, purifies us all from sin. If we claim to be without sin, we deceive ourselves and the truth is not in us. If we confess our sins, he is faithful and just and will forgive us our sins and purify us from all unrighteousness. If we claim we have not sinned, we make him out to be a liar and his word is not in us. Now, it's very easy to read 1 John 1 and for it perhaps to feel quite obvious. Well, yes, Jesus came incarnate. He was man and he was God on earth. But at the time when John wrote this, there was a movement known as a sort of religious group known as Gnosticism, which basically identified Jesus as God, but didn't really acknowledge him as man. Gnostic teaching affirmed the incarnation. The Gnostic teaching didn't affirm the incarnation. So John is directly countering that because Gnosticism said that Jesus was God and that he didn't live in man. He didn't live in flesh. So John is basically saying, whoa, we need to stop. We need to recognize that Jesus and God isn't this kind of mystical out there in the ether God. He came down to earth to be amongst us. He understood pain. He understood what it was like to wake up in the morning feeling tired. He understood what it was like to have people reject him and hurt him. He understood what it was like to be sad, to be happy, to face joy, to face depression. And Gnosticism was basically removing that and saying Jesus is out there in the ether. He's God, he's sovereign, but actually we can't really get to know him in that way. We've got to kind of sit only in the transcendent. And of course, God is a transcendent, mysterious God. But what 1 John does so well is remind us that Jesus was incarnate. He came down to earth and therefore we can know him and know that he knows us. He understands our experiences, our lives, our thoughts and our feelings. That's why it says that which was from the beginning, which we have heard, which we have seen with our eyes. John had seen him with his eyes, which we have looked at and our hands have touched. People could touch Jesus, touch the garments of Jesus. People saw his death on the cross. Now, there's not many gods out there like that, is there? All these gods in the world that we know aren't real, don't have sovereign power. They didn't come down to earth and be amongst us, and Jesus did. And so we just need to remind ourselves this morning to give thanks for that, to give thanks to Jesus that he came down so that now we can enjoy an eternal relationship with God. If we come to him, and as it says, if we confess our sins, if we acknowledge that we are sinful people in need of a savior. So I'm giving thanks to Jesus for that this morning, that he came to earth and that I know now when I'm struggling in life that I can think, well, Jesus has been here. He's faced a lot worse than I have. And now I have the promise of eternal life. So give the glory to God this morning, and to help us with that, I always like to start with the Lord's Prayer every morning. And sometimes the Lord's Prayer can be said very slow and very quietly. Or it could be said like this by Matt Mayer with some banging drums and some great guitar riffs. This is Matt Mayer with the Lord's Prayer.

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11: Good morning, I'm Anna Rees Green. Counter-terror police investigating the death of Anne Widdecombe have reopened a probe into an attempted burglary last year. The Independent Office for Police Conduct is investigating if there was a failure to pursue a line of inquiry. The former Conservative minister, who was a devout Catholic, was found dead at her home in Devon last month. Now, practicing Christians in the US are using artificial intelligence more frequently than the general population and considerably more than pastors, according to new research from Barna. The study found that 44% of practicing Christians use AI very often or often in their personal lives, compared with 31% of US adults overall and 29% of non-practicing Christians. Barna's vice president of research said church leaders need to be aware of just how embedded the technology already is in the lives of believers. and one in eight families can't afford basic essentials like sun cream during the summer holidays. Save the Children UK says nearly 90% of parents admit to feeling financial and emotional pressure throughout the break. It's launched an animated campaign highlighting the impact on poverty at this time of year. Kyle Fitzpatrick from the charity says schools are often a safety net for parents who rely on things like free meals.
12: The weekly shop often gets more expensive because schools no longer providing food during lunch. There's that lack of wraparound care, so childcare becomes a real problem. And just the sort of lack of the funding to do the things that we all want to do with our summer. So sun cream, sun hats, trips to the park, etc.
11: And FIFA president Gianni Infantino strongly denies allegations that UEFA paid off an alleged mistress during his time as the European football body's governing secretary. Daily Mail reporter Ihsan Khan says next month's Women's Under-20 World Cup could be the moment when Infantino is forced out.
13: As it stands, a big crucial moment in September, because UEFA, of course, have said they are open to a boycott of FIFA competitions if there isn't some kind of change. Do UEFA pull their teams out of that competition?
11: UEFA says a departure payment was made to a woman in line with the regulations for departing staff at the time.
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11: And the weather, a clear and dry day for many. Scotland and Northern Ireland are waking to some cloud and outbreaks of rain. It's particularly heavy in the west. Temperatures are around 19 degrees Celsius to 21 degrees Celsius. In Belfast, there's some patchy cloud, though this could brighten into the afternoon. England and Wales are enjoying sunshine, with London at 21 degrees Celsius, rising later to 26. Cardiff is pleasant and feeling sunny. 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And for more from a Christian perspective, head to premierchristian.news.
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17: Good morning. It's just coming up to 5 minutes past 10 o'clock on Saturday, the 8th of August. Max Avard here. Lydia is on her holidays. She'll be back next week. Now, coming up very shortly on the show, you're going to hear my conversation with Dr. Lee Warren. Dr. Lee has quite the remarkable CV and testimony. He's a neurosurgeon, an Iraq War veteran, and an award-winning author. And I've been chatting to him about how the Holy Spirit helps him in the operating room and how God has turned his story of grief and tragedy into one of hope and witness. We'll also be heading down to Creation Fest to chat with Emma Fowle and her dad, Arthur White, who's part of the Tough Talks ministry evangelism team. They have quite the incredible family story. You might know Emma Fowle as deputy editor of Premier Christianity, but her family story is one again of redemption and God just changing things around and turning what could have been a sad and tragic story to good. And now they are both down in Creation Fest for the last ever Creation Fest in Cornwall. So we'll be getting the latest on that as well. Before all that though, before those conversations, I will be heading to the Yay or Nay courtroom and I'll be requiring your vote today. The clue this week for this week's issue is it's all about how we influence others. So influence is the key word there. And I'll also have another round of Spill the Tea and Coffee. Plenty more from the world of Premier and lots more of God's Word and lots of worship as well, including this one, which I'm sure is being played at festivals all around the country. The young people love it. It's Elevation Rhythm with Goodbye Yesterday. Hey!

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1: Yes, you are. Now, if you've just joined us this morning, the tone is about to change dramatically as things get very serious. I'm going to pop on my judicial robes quickly. We're heading back into the Big Breakfast courtroom.
2: Now it's time for yay or nay.
1: Yes, here's how yay or nay works. One very important case, two opposing sides. Normally, Lydia and I would battle it out, but she's away today. So I'll be making the case for one side, and it's up to you, the Big Breakfast family, to make the arguments for the other and deliver the verdict. Today's case is this. Should we refer to Christians as online influencers? Now, you've probably heard this term bandied around. You can't really avoid it nowadays. Everyone online with a certain following, a certain number of fans, in quotation marks, is labeled an influencer. But is this a wise thing to label someone in the kingdom? Do we need to be careful about giving someone the label because of the number of followers they have? Are we using it too loosely? Or alternatively, given that we go in the power of the Holy Spirit and with Jesus' authority, is it right to say that people have influence and therefore they are influencers? If we ignore all the negative connotations of self-obsessed people selling you beauty products and fast food, is it simply the right way to describe someone who has thousands of eyes and ears on them? So here's where I stand. Am I in favor of referring to Christians as online influencers? I am. I'm a yay. I'm firmly in the yay camp this week. Now, I understand why a lot of you will not like the word influencer. It can conjure up images of people filming their breakfast, selling you a skincare routine, desperately trying to get another few thousand followers. It can all feel very self-obsessed and vain, as I mentioned. But if you strip all that away, if you get rid of all the negative connotations, what does an influencer actually do? Well, it's very simple. They influence people. And surely, as Christians, we shouldn't be afraid of that. In fact, we're called to go and make disciples of all nations. Jesus told his followers to be salt and light. He told them to go and make disciples. Paul talks about believers being examples to others. We are people of influence. We have authority. We are given authority by Jesus. I think the question isn't whether Christians should have influence, it's what we're doing with it. The term itself is, to me, irrelevant. They are influencers. We have to acknowledge their influencers because they've got loads of people watching them and listening to their content. It's just what they do with it. So for me, if someone has 50,000 people following them online and they're using that platform to talk about Jesus, the gospel, scripture, I'd rather call that an influencer than pretend it's not happening, because for a lot of people, it is their full-time work. It's how they make their money. It's how they pay their bills. And so to take that away from them, what are you going to call them? I mean, you could just say content creators, but I think we just need to be happy with the term. I think we can get used to it. I don't think having a big following automatically makes you a celebrity, and numbers aren't the same thing as importance, but I'm not worried about using the word influencer. But maybe you are. Maybe you think it's a dangerous word to use, and it gives someone a title they haven't yet earned in the kingdom. You know, if you become a church leader, a pastor, or a CEO of a company, you have to earn your stripes. And maybe being an influencer, it's just a lot easier to get there as long as you have a few viral videos. Suddenly you've got all this influence and all this popularity amongst people, which you haven't yet earned. And it doesn't necessarily suggest you're doing the work in the quiet space. But then again, just because you're a church leader doesn't also mean you're doing work in the quiet place. We never really know what's truly going on in someone's heart. But let me know what you think. Do you think using the term influencer is a problem in the kingdom? Should we call Christians who have X amount of followers influencers? Are you yay or nay? Here is how you can cast your precious vote on this week's debate.
2: 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Are you yay or nay? Tell us now on 0303 040 1000. That's 0303 040 1000. And to be quick, chop chop.
1: Gonna close the ballot box in about an hour's time, so you need to get your vote in. 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Or nay,

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1: Just coming up to 20 minutes past 10 o'clock. You're listening to Big Breakfast with Max Avard. A very good morning to you. Thank you for joining me this Saturday. I hope you're having a lovely morning. We're all talking about the weather, aren't we? Let's be honest. There's droughts. We are talking about the potential of the worst harvest on record. So things have moved beyond the everyday British grumblings to quite serious, I think. And we're all, I think, praying more for the weather. We've been talking a lot about it here on the show. Earlier, I played part of an interview which was Michael Fanstone had yesterday with someone, Jim Shannon, MP, about drought and whether we can pray for the weather. So do head to premier.plus if you want to find out more and you want to get your kind of prayer

0: life active in that area. Another area we're surely all praying for and thinking about deeply is AI. Is AI going rogue? Is the question I'm asking you this morning, bringing science fiction into reality. You may have seen the unsettling story a couple of weeks ago that an AI agent reportedly went beyond its intended task, and it attempted to hack another company. Now, we've got to remember that AI isn't sentient. It doesn't have feelings. It doesn't make its own decisions based on ethics. It's just purely an algorithm and a robot following an algorithm. So stories like this can sound like something from a Hollywood film, but they do highlight a serious question. Are AI systems becoming more powerful, and how much control do we really have over them? And what safeguards do we need to put in place? Well, Chris Goswami is the founder of the AI Christian Partnership, and Rob Hornby is a technologist and AI specialist. And they spoke to Michael Fanstone early this week about whether we should be genuinely concerned or whether fears around a rogue AI have been exaggerated. Here's what Rob had to say.
1: In that particular case, the sandbox in which the AI platform was operating was not as secure as they thought, and it found a way to escape. And escape just means logging onto the internet, basically, and making it out of the perimeter of the company. It was doing a simulated hack, so it didn't just wake up and decide to go hacking. But I think the important point, there's a few important things that together are genuine considerations for all of us. The first is, generative AI is not very accurate in a whole range of settings. It's not good with numbers. It's capable of creating very confident and incorrect assertions. And it does this much more often than people think. It's not as accurate as traditional software. That's a big problem. The second thing is, we're creating technology that's ahead of our ability to govern it. And that is going to have to catch up with itself in the next 12 months. It's these sorts of situations, unfortunately, that are probably going to spur us on to actually do that. But we've created something very powerful, and not for the first time, that we don't have complete control of. And I think we as a society, and we as Christians, have a responsibility to make clear that our expectation is that this technology is made safe, and we have leverage as buyers and users to do that, and we should be speaking up.
2: Chris, this almost sounds like a modern-day portrayal of the Frankenstein movie, doesn't it, where something goes rogue. This is enough to put the wind up most Christians, isn't it?
3: It is a science fiction story come true. If you go back to Frankenstein or 2001, where the computer wakes up and starts taking over. But as Rob said, it didn't do it maliciously. It did it because it was trying to achieve an objective. And it's interesting, the kind of excuse, if you look back at OpenAI, their kind of excuse reads as, well, we didn't tell it not to do that. So it did it. We didn't tell it not to do that. Which is like, you know, if I asked you, Mike, to go and get some money from the bank, and you think, oh, that I have to get a train to do that, I'll just rob someone on the street. You know not to do that. So we have a moral framework. AIs have a very questionable moral framework. They're just kind of, they're like a sponge. They pick up whatever values they find, and they want to achieve their objective. So what Rob's hinted at is actually called the alignment problem, where we need to align AI with human good. And that will take some technical work. It will take people to get around. And I'm hoping, actually, that cases like this, where AI has gone rogue, will help people to see, actually, do you know what? For all our good, we need to get around the table with the Americans, the Chinese, Europeans, and make this regulate this well. So it's being used for human good.
2: It's achievable, Rob.
1: I think it is achievable. There's commercial pressure. These frontier labs have invested a lot, and the revenue is only beginning to cover those investments. There's a lot of commercial pressure to get product out there that's competitive and advanced. And some of the automated technology-driven safeguards have been deprioritized in that process. But Chris is right. It takes a few of these situations, and I think it's quite good, if good is the right word, that they hacked other very high-profile tech companies because they have a loud voice and they're very unhappy about it. And that's the very kind of thing that's going to lead to change. But we have agency in this, and we need to start to say that this is not the world in which we want to live. And the people who are creating technologies like this need to create the safeguards to keep us all safe. And we can't just assume that the market is going to deliver that.
0: There you go. That was Chris Goswami, founder of the AI Christian Partnership. And that last voice was Rob Hornby, a technologist and AI specialist, chatting about whether AI has gone rogue and how we put the right safeguards in place. You can hear that full conversation with Michael Fanstone on Premier Plus.
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0: Yes, and the issue this week is I'm asking you whether Christians should refer to other Christians as influencers. You know, people with thousands of followers on Instagram, TikTok, Facebook. Should we use the term influencer, or does it come with too much baggage? We've had our first vote in from Matt in Eccles, who says, hi, the key point you raise, Max, is authority and where that comes from. Many so-called influencers have no clear ethical and moral authority. Their authority comes from popularity. Jesus is the ultimate influencer with direct authority from his Father, God. How many of today's populist influencers will still be influencing the world 2,000 years after their death? So I'm going to cheat today and vote yay nay. Oh, okay. So we've got a yay nay vote, which is basically just a I can't decide. It's fine for Christians to call themselves influencers, provided, and he puts this in caps lock, provided they have sound teaching and are clear where their authority comes from. A very diplomatic, nuanced answer from Matt, which ultimately is much wiser than my black or white yay or nay. But I do need you to decide, Matt, just so I can put your vote in the ballot box, because I can't just do, just cancel each other out. So let me know, are you actually yay or nay on this one? And what say you? Are you yay or nay calling Christians influencers? Here's how you can cast your precious vote.
4: Now what say you? Are you yay or nay? Tell us now on 0303 040 1000. That's 0303 040 1000. And to be quick, chop chop.
0: And my conversation with neurosurgeon and Iraq War veteran Dr. Lee Warren comes after this and the latest news.

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5: Hello, I'm Anna Rees Green. Counter-terror police investigating the death of Anne Widdecombe have reopened a probe into an attempted burglary last year. The former Conservative minister was a devout Catholic. She was found dead at her Devon home last month. Police are still investigating a motive. Now, practicing Christians in the US are using AI more frequently than the general population, according to new research from Barna. Their vice president of research said church leaders need to be aware of just how embedded the technology is in people's lives. And Save the Children is warning that one in eight families can't afford things like sun cream during the summer holidays. Carl Fitzpatrick from the charity has said school is a vital safety net for parents who rely on free meals. And when this disappears, urgent help is needed. And that's your latest from the Premier News team.
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7: Thank you, Anna, for the latest news. It's just gone 28 minutes to 11 o'clock. Now, we get to speak to all sorts of incredible people here at Premier from all sorts of backgrounds, worlds and jobs. And the conversation coming up with Dr. Lee Warren felt particularly unique. Dr. Lee is a neurosurgeon, an Iraq War veteran and an award-winning author as well. His latest book is called The Life-Changing Art of Self-Brain Surgery. Most of all, though, he's a man of faith, someone who's seen the worst of humanity, experienced catastrophic grief, and yet he's come out the other side still proclaiming the goodness of God. But before we come to that part of his story, I wanted to start with his job. Now, you've heard the classic phrase, it's not exactly brain surgery. So I started by asking Dr. Lee, what exactly is brain surgery?
8: Neurosurgeons treat anything that can go wrong with the nervous system. So we treat brain, like tumors and accidents and hemorrhages and strokes, but also neck and back pain and common things like leg pain and arm pain and weak arms and weak legs. So we treat any sort of nerve problem in the body.
7: Did you dream about being a neurosurgeon when you were younger? What was your dreams as a child?
8: Yeah, I always wanted to be a doctor. I always knew, my parents said, in fact, that's all I ever said was I wanted to be a doctor. But I didn't know until I was halfway done with medical school that I was interested in neurosurgery. So it kind of came along as a surprise.
7: And did faith play a part in that at all? At what point was God involved in your journey?
8: Yeah, God's been involved in everything all along the way. I always saw sort of the healing arts and science and faith as something that worked together to help us be whole, and understood that our bodies were fearfully and wonderfully made. And I found neurosurgery actually to be really a place where I could step in and help people in their hardest moments. And people are dealing with brain cancer and really scary things, and I can offer them not just science answers, but also empathy and hope because of what I believe in terms of my faith.
7: I think the average person's understanding of how the brain operates is probably pretty poor. I know for myself, I did a psychology A-level here in the UK, which is what you do in college, and I can only really remember there was two hemispheres. The hippocampus, I know, was related to taxi driving because they have a certain area of the hippocampus that's bigger. And I know about neuroplasticity in terms of we can always mold and change our brain. What do you think is the most surprising fact about the brain you tell people that they didn't know?
8: Well, I think the 21st century science is finally catching up with scripture, which is really surprising when I tell people. But But your mind and your brain are not the same thing. Like, everybody thinks that we are mostly the product of how our brains work. But it turns out that the way you think actually changes how your brain forms itself structurally. So however you feel you have been, so people accept all these identities like I'm anxious or I'm depressed or I have this or I have that diagnosis. But it turns out that if you can change how you think about things, your brain will structurally change itself, just like those London cab drivers have done. And their hippocampus gets bigger, your brain can change too in response to what you think. And that's why the Bible said a long time ago, like Philippians chapter 4 says, if you don't want to be anxious, be grateful instead, and you'll be filled with peace. And it turns out you can image that now. You can show somebody's brain getting bigger and stronger in areas that give you peace and less anxiety when you think about better things.
7: So you probably know what I'm going to ask. Does faith change the brain?
8: Absolutely. In fact, there's really good scientific evidence now. There's a guy named Andrew Newberg at the University of Pennsylvania in the United States who's done a lot of research on people who pray and meditate, even for as little as 10 or 15 minutes a day, that in just about 6 weeks, that again, that hippocampus, that part of your brain that's involved in memory processing and emotional resilience, gets structurally and visibly bigger when you pray and meditate. So that means that the part of your brain that's involved in you being less anxious and more resilient gets stronger and bigger when you pray and focus. And that's what the Bible said, right? If you don't want to be anxious, be grateful instead and pray. And so, yeah, you can image that and prove it now with science. So it's fascinating.
7: Is that a good way to chat to people about faith? Maybe people of a scientific mind, to say to them, you do know that if you come to faith, your brain structure will change. Is that a good place to start for kind of apologetics conversations?
8: I think it is. And in fact, I think neuroscience is a great apologetics tool, because what we're learning is, if you kind of zoom out and look at mental health and what's happening in mental health around the world, we have more available resources. We talk about it more. We have more therapists, more, less stigma, more medicines available and all that. But the problem's getting worse. Everybody's getting more anxious, more depressed. There's more prescriptions written, more suicides, more addictions. And so if you just are talking to people who are struggling and searching for answers, and you say, hey, what we're doing in mental health isn't working, but if you look at faith and prayer and faith and meditation and scripture reading and those kinds of things, they actually make your brain work better. And people across the board report they feel better. They're less anxious. They feel less stressed. That they have better neurochemical environments in their brains. And so faith actually makes a measurable and meaningful difference in how your brain works, which really is hope, right? That's hopeful. And so when people are struggling and looking for hope, we have it.
7: A skeptic might say to that, well, that's the point, isn't it? Because you're using faith as a crutch, and faith is something that makes you feel better, but it's not real. Jesus doesn't exist. What would you say to that person?
8: Well, I would say, first of all, do a little research, because there's some great books of real research now from all kinds of fields, cosmology, archaeology, evolutionary biology. There's all kinds of evidence now that the things that the Bible says turn out to be true when you look at them scientifically and historically and archaeologically and every other way. So the Bible holds up as a historical document. And so then when you say, well, it's just a crutch, if you define that as you're doing something, attempting to make your brain work better so that you feel better and have a better outcome in your life, how is that different than medicine? Right. I mean, we go to the doctor hoping to find a prescription to make us feel better. And when we do that and it works, then we think, oh, look, the science worked. Well, if you see that the Bible prescribes something for your flourishing, like anxiety versus gratitude, and then you see that it works, and then you see that you can scan somebody's brain and see that that made a structural change in their brain when they did it, and then the Bible said that 2,000 years ago, how is that a crutch? I mean, that's actually what science is supposed to do, which is to ask questions, run experiments, and then change your hypothesis based on the results of the experiment. So I would say you can get to faith by following a very rigorous scientific method, and that's not fake, it's real, and that's what science is supposed to be about.
7: How many Christians do you meet in the field? Is it a field where you feel isolated in terms of your faith, or is there actually plenty of Christians that we just don't know work in these spaces?
8: Yeah, that's another kind of myth out there. More than 50% of Nobel Prize winners in the sciences in the last 100 years have been Christians. And so it's just a false sort of teaching in the media in common parlance that Christians aren't scientists. It's just fake. It's not true. And so more than half of scientists who perform at very high levels are people of faith. And I would say in medicine, at least in the United States, that number is getting bigger. Like a lot of my colleagues are believers, especially in neurosurgery, because we encounter some things we can't explain all the time. We see people do things that they're not supposed to do, overcome things that they're not supposed to overcome. And a stunning number of them will tell us that it has to do with their faith. And then when we encounter these things, we find ourselves being unable to get to the answers of how those things happen with our medicine and our textbooks. And so that's when you have to start zooming out and saying, well, maybe there's something bigger at play here. So I think it's more and more common, and I don't find myself alone anymore in the field.
7: Your career has spanned decades, and you served in Iraq as well. So you've seen some traumatic things in your time, and you did suffer grief as well. How has God held you throughout all that time in those difficult moments when you've witnessed probably the worst of humanity?
8: Yeah, that's a good question, and thank you. And yeah, I don't come at this, my writing, my podcasting, that part of my career, I don't come at it just as an expert, but as a trauma survivor myself. As you said, I went to war, I did 200 brain surgeries in a tent hospital and survived 100 mortar attacks, and came home pretty messed up from that. And then my son was killed when he was 19, and so I've been through it personally as a bereaved father as well. And what I found was that nothing other than faith would provide any sort of comfort or anything that seemed to hold me up. And so I would turn to the promises of God. I would mine scripture for things that felt true and that I could hold on to. And I would just see them play out as being right. And I can tell you now, 13 years after I lost my son, like everything that the Bible says that God will do when you're suffering turns out to be true. Like he shows up in the way that he says he will. And so I would just encourage you, if you're in the middle of something hard, or if you're in the early stages of something hard, like lean into what the Bible says will lead to your flourishing, because it really turns out to be true.
7: How did you stop your heart becoming hard? Because it does sound like you really faced your grief head on and embraced God in all of that. How did you stop your heart from becoming hard?
8: You know, it came around for me, again, sort of through science. I was practicing as a neurosurgeon. My wife, Lisa, ran our practice, and I was the only doctor in the practice. So about a month after my son died, we had to go back to work because we had a bunch of employees and our company needed us to work. And I worked at the time at a university in the United States called Auburn University, and they were doing this high-end brain imaging research where we could look at the brain and see what it was doing when somebody was thinking or whatever. And we got to watch this experiment one day, Max, where they asked this woman in the scanner to think about the hardest thing she had ever been through, which is right in the middle of what we were going through. And we saw her think of something, and then we saw her fear center of her brain light up on the monitor. So we saw her brain react to what she was thinking about. So I saw this sort of mind and brain interaction. And then we saw her body change as her blood pressure and heart rate went up. Her physiology changed in response to what her brain was doing, in response to what her mind was doing. So we saw this sequence, you know, mind, brain, body. And then they said, okay, stop thinking about that hard thing and think about the best thing you've ever felt or thought. And she changed what she was thinking about, and her brain got calmer on the screen. We could see it happening. And then we saw her body improve. Her blood pressure and heart rate came down in real time. And so we saw again, like what you think about changes what your brain does, and that changes what your body state is. And my wife tied it together right there. She said, that reminds me of that verse in Philippians that says, if you don't want to be anxious, be grateful instead, and you'll be filled with peace. Like she saw that. And the Lord said, hey, that's surgery. It's the same thing as you do in surgery. You're changing people's brain structurally in response to your intention. And that's what we do with our thoughts. Like when you choose to think about a better thought, your brain changes structurally, and that changes your life. And so I recognized, if I wanted to feel better, if I wanted to keep my heart from being broken and hard forever, I had to change what I was thinking about in relation to having lost my son. And so I started thinking about his life, not just in the terms of having lost it, but in terms of all the things that he brought to me from having been with me for 19 years. I started being grateful and thinking about the happy memories and the ways that I was a better person and a better dad because of Mitch's life. And it started changing the sense that it had been a meaningless loss, because I started using my pain for the purpose of helping others. That's where I started writing and started sort of serving other bereaved parents. And before long, we were having people tell us things like, you know, I was lost because I didn't have the words to put around this thing I was going through, and your book gave me the words, and so it was helping. And so I started seeing my son as still being alive, in a sense. He was serving a mission, a purpose. And all of a sudden, it was still painful, and I was still crushed and broken, but there was something else added to it, which was purpose. And, you know, Viktor Frankl wrote about the concentration camps, and he said he noticed that the prisoners who could go around and see other people who were hungrier than they were and share their bread with them, and they could see some way to serve others, they started surviving better and having better attitudes and holding on longer and living longer. And he recognized that if you can give purpose to your pain, it stops feeling like suffering so much. It stops feeling so meaningless. And so that's how I did it. Like I just started seeing Mitch's loss as part of a legacy instead of just a senseless loss. And it gave me purpose. And that's what I'm doing now, talking to you really 13 years later. So that's how you find some way to use it for something other than just meaningless suffering.
7: 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Dr. Lee is a neurosurgeon, Iraq War veteran, and award-winning author. His latest book is called The Life-Changing Art of Self-Brain Surgery. The time now has just gone 10:45. More of that conversation right after this.
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7: Let's return to my conversation now with Dr. Lee Warren, a neurosurgeon, Iraq War veteran, and award-winning author. His latest book's called The Life-Changing Art of Self-Brain Surgery. Now, as a neurosurgeon, I wanted to know about what goes on in the operating room, and I asked him how the Holy Spirit guides him in those high-pressure moments.
8: Yeah, so the great physician, I like to think about the Holy Spirit as the wise professor in the room, and it's amazing how often I hear His voice is, you know, helping me, guiding me. It's exactly what Jesus said he would do. Like he'll say, don't go this way, go that way. Like, don't do this, do that. And he'll remind me, like, watch out for that blood vessel. You know, like he'll help me sort of be a better surgeon, but also comfort me when it's stressful and remind me that I've been there before and that he's guided me and been faithful there before. And when something feels scary, like he's equipped me and called me to it. He reminds me of that calling. And so he's just a faithful companion. And that's, I think, one of the reasons why Christians flourish in ways that help other people who don't know the Lord sort of see him and see hope. And that there's this verse in Titus 2:10 that says that we're supposed to adorn the gospel with our lives. And that word adorn is the same word, it's cosmeo in the Greek, which is the same word they use for cosmetics, it's sort of makeup. And so like our lives are supposed to make the gospel more attractive to other people. And so that's one of our missions, is not building better, prettier church buildings, but to look like we have something that the world doesn't have. And so I think when Christians show up in hard environments, going through hard things, but they hold on and we've got some juice to us that other people want to know, how do you do that? How do you hold up? How do you hang on when your dad dies or when your son dies or when something horrible happens? And we say, well, because the Lord is helping me. He's given me hope, and I know there's a resurrection coming, and that's why Paul says we don't grieve like the world does, you know, like those who don't have hope. And so I think that's it. I think our mission, it gives us mission again. It gives us purpose to say we're supposed to make the gospel attractive to people who are hungry for something, circling back to our mental health crisis, right? Like we have something that they're hungry for that you can't find in a prescription or a procedure or some, you know, some surgeon cutting out your frontal lobe. Like you can't find that hope that we have by our trust in Jesus.
7: Yeah, that's so beautifully put. And I love being reminded of that verse. We do not grieve like those without hope. When you're speaking to patients and there's probably a fear, there's a sense of trepidation about what's about to happen when the operation begins, are you able to bring your faith into that space? Are you able to talk to them about the hope that you have?
8: Yes, very frequently. In fact, I always tell people I'm praying for them. And then if there's an opening, if anybody asks, we'll pray together. Or if somebody asks me to share, I'm very open and honest about that. And I live in a pretty small town, unfortunately, in a part of the country where a lot of people are Christians. And so it's not an uncomfortable conversation. But I've had lots of patients, even when I was in Iraq, you know, dealing with predominantly Islamic people, I would say something through the interpreters, like, I'm praying for you. And how often they would say, you know, thank you, pray with me. And how often it mattered to them that even if they didn't share your faith, that your faith was helping you operate in the space to take care of them. And so I think as long as you're authentic with people and honest with people, I think people, they appreciate it. And I've hardly ever had, in fact, I don't think I've ever had a patient that didn't thank me or just at least generally appreciate that I shared that with them.
7: Is there a story of recovery or a moment in the operating room where you've felt how miraculous God actually is in your work? Maybe a particular person that you remember.
8: Yeah, there's one, and it wasn't an operation, actually. There was a lady who had a stroke in her brainstem, the part of the brainstem that controls breathing. And she had this really rare syndrome called Ondine's Curse. There's this old fairy tale about a woman named Ondine who cursed a man who cursed him because he wouldn't love her. And the curse was that he had to stay awake to keep breathing. And if he went to sleep, he would stop breathing. So there's this stroke in the part of the brainstem that controls your automatic breathing to where if you fall asleep, you quit breathing and die. So these people have to be on a ventilator basically forever, even though they're awake because they can't sleep without stopping to breathe. And so we had this woman who had Ondine's curse and she was on a ventilator and her husband, it had been long enough that they were going to have to make a decision about taking the breathing tube out and letting her die because it was starting to erode her trachea. And she was going to die basically. And he said, as I left the hospital one night, he said, tomorrow my wife's going to be healed. And I said, well, you know, I hope so, but it'd be a miracle because nobody ever gets healed from this. This is one of those conditions that's always fatal pretty much. And he said, no, my wife, the Lord told me she's going to be okay. And I got to the hospital the next morning and she was sitting up in a chair at the bedside with the breathing tube out, breathing on her own. And we did another MRI. She still had the stroke. I mean, the brainstem was still blown up in that area and she was normal. And there's no explanation of that from medicine. It's just answered prayer. And that's an absolute miracle that I saw with my own eyes. And there's no explanation to it other than that man who was told by the Lord that his wife was going to be healed, and she was.
7: That's an incredible testimony of someone also holding on to what God's told them and then still getting medical advice and going, no, I've heard it from the Lord and I trust him right. More than I trust you or anyone else. I'd love to know what you do when you're switched off, because it's obviously a very intense environment. I can see an acoustic guitar in the background. I can see some board games maybe. When you're not in that space, how are you switching off? How are you resting in God's presence?
8: Yeah, so I have a beautiful wife and four living children and seven grandchildren. So we spend time with our grandkids, and we live on a 300-acre farm, and we have a lot of water here. So I fish a lot, and I love to play the guitar, and really just spend time with my family is my favorite thing.
7: And for your family, how has faith played a role in how you fostered that environment, and particularly on a farm? You were saying as well, because I'd love to just know, yeah, what it's like for you as a family of faith.
8: Yeah, our kids are all grown now, and we have a legacy of all of our children being believers, and we're grateful for that. And it's just this now, as you get older, you know, I'm 57. Now it's this long view of praying for your grandchildren and their grandchildren to be still believing. And so seeing our kids grow up and be believers and their kids going to church and going to Sunday school and singing the songs and learning the things and having a faith of their own, that's really my long-range thing that brings me joy now, is to see that faith growing up in them.
7: For someone listening this morning who dreams of doing what you do, what would be your advice to them? Practical, spiritual?
8: Well, if you want to be a neurosurgeon or a doctor or anything in the sciences, obviously you got to go to school and work hard and make good grades. So that's part of it. Just get after it and put your, you know, and have a good, strong work ethic. But I think also whatever your vocation or profession is, build your faith into it from the start. Don't accept these false ideas. Everything's from God. God wrote everything, every discipline, every curriculum, every profession. And the Bible's very clear. He inspired the musicians. He inspired the artists. He inspired all of them to do what they did, and us too. And so hear your calling from the Lord, and don't let anybody give you the idea that you have to learn everything about your profession from the professors, because the Lord is the author of all of it. Everything, the Bible says very clearly, is from him and for him and through him. And so unite and integrate your faith into what you do from the start, and you'll never have any sort of trouble understanding why you're there doing what you do.
7: Amazing. And one final question, off topic, but it is the World Cup and it is being hosted in the United States. I don't know if you've been keeping up with the team. You've been doing pretty well. Two wins out of three as of time of recording. Might have changed by then. Do you think the USA has a chance of winning? How much would your mind need to change to believe that?
8: Well, I mean, the United States has never been a powerhouse on the world stage. The women have done very well. But this team has something special, and I think there's a chance. I think they have a chance. It'd be amazing to see England and the United States play in our 250th birthday. That'd be something.
7: That really would. Dr. Lee Warren, thank you so much. Well, there you go. I left that last bit in just to see how it aged, and it didn't age very well because USA got knocked out in the round of 16. I believe that was Dr. Lee Warren there. Dr. Lee is a neurosurgeon, Iraq War veteran, and award-winning author. His latest book is called The Life-Changing Art of Self-Brain Surgery. Now, in a moment, we're going to go live to Creation Fest down in Cornwall to speak with Emma Fowle and her dad, Arthur White. Emma is of this parish. She's the deputy editor of Premier Christianity and an author. Her new book tells the remarkable story that saw her family go through a lot in her childhood, and her dad going from a businessman to a drug addict to a redeemed and powerful evangelist. And we're going to be hearing all about their story and all about Creation Fest, the last ever Creation Fest, after Anna brings us the latest news.
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13: I am the true vine, and my Father is the gardener. He cuts off every branch in me that bears no fruit, while every branch that does bear fruit, he prunes, so that it will be even more fruitful. You are already clean because of the word I have spoken to you. Remain in me, as I also remain in you. No branch can bear fruit by itself. It must remain in the vine. Neither can you bear fruit unless you remain in me. I am the vine. You are the branches. If you remain in me and I in you, you will bear much fruit. Apart from me, you can do nothing. If you do not remain in me, you are like a branch that is thrown away and withers. Such branches are picked up, thrown into the fire, and burned. If you remain in me, and my words remain in you, ask whatever you wish, and it will be done for you. This is to my Father's glory, that you bear much fruit, showing yourselves to be my disciples. As the Father has loved me, so I have loved you. Now remain in my love. If you keep my commands, you will remain in my love, just as I have kept my Father's commands and remain in his love. I have told you this so that my joy may be in you and that your joy may be complete. My command is this: love each other as I have loved you. Greater love has no one than this: to lay down one's life for one's friends. You are my friends if you do what I command.
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16: Hallelujah.
5: Hello, I'm Anna Rees Green, counter-terror police investigating the murder of former MP Anne Widdecombe have reopened an inquiry into a burglary at a property linked to Nigel Farage. Officers investigated the incident at a London address in April last year, but no arrests were made and the case was closed. Widdecombe was a devout Catholic who regularly attended Mass. Now, a church in Walsall, which has conducted baptisms by bucket to beat the heatwave, has told Premier it was a day of joy. The original plan at St Matthew's was to baptise by full immersion, but Rector Reverend Jim Trude wanted to find a creative solution to a local hosepipe ban. There were three buckets labelled Father, Son and Holy Spirit.
16: I've always wanted to do a baptism outside of our west doors in the baptistry, because the view is just fantastic. It looks over the whole of Walsall. It's kind of the iconic view at Walsall. And just gather round, and there was a wonderful atmosphere.
5: And in the US, practicing Christians have been found to use AI more frequently than the general population and considerably more than pastors. That's according to new research from Barna. A study found that 44% of practicing Christians use artificial intelligence very often or often in their personal lives. This is compared to 31% of US adults overall and 29% of non-practicing Christians. Barna's vice president of research said it's important for church leaders to understand just how embedded the technology has already become in the lives of their congregations. And people are being urged not to order over medicines, as the amount thrown away in England could fill 75 swimming pools. The National Pharmacy Association estimates that 3,400 tonnes worth of partially used drugs were disposed of in a year. Dr. Leila Hanbeck from the Independent Pharmacies Association says over-ordering is stopping people in need from getting their vital drugs.
17: Hormone therapy, HRT, for example, packs and packs of it has been prescribed for someone and then returned. At the same time, we have issues with supplying of HRT because of shortages. So we need to ensure that prescribing is done in a way that doesn't waste medicines.
5: NHS England says several local services are running campaigns to reduce waste of medicines.
18: The weather, brought to you in partnership with In Touch Ministries, leading people around the world into a growing relationship with Jesus Christ.
5: And for Saturday morning, there is a north-south split. Scotland and Northern Ireland are seeing cloudy skies with outbreaks of rain, heavy in western areas, and some wind. Temperatures in Belfast are around 21 and Glasgow's at 20. But further south, England and Wales are enjoying some glorious sunshine. That's your latest from the Premier News team.
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1: Good morning to you. It's just gone 5 minutes past 11 and you're listening to Big Breakfast with Max Avard. And joining me now is Emma Fowle and her dad, Arthur White, live from Creation Fest down in Cornwall. Emma is Deputy Editor of Premier Christianity and author of All the Times You Were Not There. And Arthur is a former world champion powerlifter who's part of the evangelism team Tough Talk, a small group of men, all with powerful testimonies of the life-changing power of the Holy Spirit. Father and daughter are in the house. Guys, I mean, Emma, tell us the background that you're the room that you're in right now, because it's a bit strange.
2: Yeah. I'm currently in the Creation Fest green room, which is where our lovely guests and visitors get to hang out when they're not on stage. But Emma, it actually is a real milking parlour. So the listeners can't see me, but Max can see my background. There is actual sort of milking equipment hanging from the walls behind me. We try to make it as friendly as possible, but it is a slightly surreal environment. The Royal Cornwall Event Centre isn't the base of the Cornwall show, the biggest agricultural county show in the country, actually. So that's why it's a little bit weird.
1: Do you get fresh milk straight from the udder then for your coffees and stuff? What's the vibe?
2: Very funny. We do have a very kind friend who supplies all the milk, and they do own a very big dairy farm nearby.
1: Lovely. I mean, there's so many places we can start with you guys, because we could unpack your story. I want to talk about Creation Fest, because it's the last ever Creation Fest as we know it, Emma. But Arthur, I want to start with you. What's one thing you love about your daughter, Emma?
3: What I love about my daughter, Emma? I think I would have to say there's a part of her that's fearless. She'll have a crack at anything, and that's always... As always, I've also admired that. Obviously, she's my only daughter. She's my first child. She is the apple of my eye. She's the love of my life. I'm very proud of what she's done, but I've always admired Emma. It's funny. She's, when I think of her as a young child, where she was very, I wouldn't say insecure, but she was very quiet. And then all of a sudden, she's now up on Creation Fest, hosting, speaking, writing, you know, but she's always had a go at stuff, and I've always admired that. And I'd like to think I've encouraged her to do it, you know.
1: Well, Emma, back to you now. What's the one thing you love about your dad?
2: Yeah, definitely. I mean, yeah, that's what you touched on. Dad and I are very similar. We're both very competitive. But I think one thing that rubs off on you when you grow up with a world champion anything is that sense of kind of, if I apply myself, I can be the best at this. And I think both of my parents have always have given me that confidence and that freedom. Like, if you can work hard, you can do what you want to do. And that's one of the things I've always really admired in my dad. It didn't always go so well. That single-minded focus wasn't always a positive thing, but I think he's got there eventually. He's channeling it in the right direction now.
1: Well, Emma, you shared your story with us on Inspirational Breakfast and also on Daytime as well. So we're not going to have the time to dig deep into it. But this is the first time we've had your dad actually on. I feel like we've talked a lot about you, Arthur. So from your perspective, and as I said, time is short, you went from a world champion powerlifter, then things started to go a bit awry, but then you've come out the other side and now you're working for this powerful evangelism team. In a nutshell, tell us a little bit about your story.
3: Right. There's three sides. There was a time when, materialistically speaking, I had everything you'd want in life. Marriage, family, a lovely home. I had a successful business. And as you've said, I was a powerlifter. So although my sport was a Cinderella sport, I did seem to have everything. And without boasting, it seemed as if I had a Midas touch. Although I had to work hard for everything, everything was successful. Like Emma said, my obsession with goals in life, with wanting more and more, bigger contracts, bigger house, a new car, another world title, another world record, there was very little peace and contentment in my life. And you need to fuel that drive. And unfortunately, I went down the wrong road. I got involved heavily in the taking of cocaine and steroids, which blew my marriage apart, which blew my family apart, my business apart. And without exaggerating, it nearly killed me. Death was the only way out for me at one stage. I went to see a counsellor who happened to be a Christian. He told me a number of things. He said, you need to choose. There's going to be a consequence for your actions, and you need to repent from the life you're living, son. And as much as I know that I'd wronged my wife and family, he also highlighted to me that all my transgressions, my sins, and everything I'd done was before and against God. And I chose 33 years ago to ask Jesus into my life. I chose 33 years ago to put my trust and faith in Jesus Christ. I'd like to think I've repented and still repent of the things I've done. And although I haven't consciously gone out, as it were, to make amends, I've tried to make amends with my family and with people that I've known. So in a nutshell, there I am now, 33 years on, being part of Tough Talk, sharing my faith. I love sharing with people what Jesus has done in my life.
1: Amazing. I mean, you said there about making amends. Now, we know that when you come to faith, Jesus frees us from all of our sin. It goes from crimson red to white as snow. So how do you have to sometimes remind yourself that you don't have to earn that grace? Do you don't have to earn back that?
3: I one of the things I actually love about sharing my testimony is it just constantly reminds me it's got nothing to do with me. It's nothing to do with me. It's all about the grace and the love and the sacrifice that Jesus Christ made for me. So it was, in a way, Max, a relief, because I don't have to prove myself. I don't have to prove myself to my daughter. I'd like to think that I show her my love, but I don't have to prove, and I don't have to prove myself to anyone. And that was a great relief. I realized I didn't have to be the man I thought I had to be. I didn't have to be the strongest, the richest, the most powerfulest. My trust is, and Jesus has given me everything that I need. That's the beauty of it.
1: Emma, if I met your dad 33 years ago, how different would he be to today?
2: Oh, he's so different. And I think this is one of the beautiful things. When people ask me what is the biggest change that happened in your family through all of those crazy times, and they were crazy times, they were really hard times, they were really tough times. One of the reasons I think we've been able to find reconciliation as a family, one of the reasons I've been able to forgive, apart from, you know, the Holy Spirit helping us to do that, is because my dad did repent and did do the hard work of reconciling himself to us. And I think that you need that if you're going to repair a relationship that's been damaged to that extent. And my dad and I have always been very close, but he was of his generation. You can hear from his accent. He's a big East End man that was raised by a big East End man. And there was that sense when we were kids of kind of, you know, you did what dad said and you didn't question it, and he didn't explain and he didn't feel the need to explain. And when he became a Christian, the necessary work of reconciliation involved dad inviting questions, letting us ask him about stuff, and doing all of that deep conversation. And I'm really, really blessed today that we have an incredibly deep relationship, that there is nothing that we can't talk about. And God, like, adds that added layer to that, doesn't it? If your family have come from having no faith to then having faith, I think you appreciate even more like what it was before and the closeness that you now have in Jesus. It just adds that sort of extra layer, and I'm so grateful for that.
1: And you said there about asking questions, having those deeper conversations. Sounds a bit like your job, Emma.
2: Yes. Now I just get to ask people difficult questions every single day, Max, and I love it.
1: Well, I want to talk a bit more about Creation Fest, but Emma, this is a good chance to mention your book, All the Times You Were Not There. Where can we grab that if we want to hear more of this story?
2: Yeah, I mean, you can buy anywhere that you buy your books from, or you can walk down the street and go into your local independent bookshop and ask them to order it in for you, and they will do that.
1: Okay, wonderful.
2: But it's published by SBCK. I probably should say that.
1: SBCK, perfect. There you go. All the Times You Were Not There, from Emma Fowle. Now, I mentioned it's the final Creation Fest, but this isn't the end of Creation Fest entirely, is it, Emma? What's going to be happening from this point onwards?
2: Yeah, so I mean, Creation Fest has existed in various forms as a sort of a big gathering of people for 25 years. It started off as a one-day event in Woolacombe. It moved to the Royal Cornwall Events Centre here in Weybridge in 2009 and was actually a seven-day event up until COVID. Since then, it's been a long weekend, a four-day event. And we've really, really loved every second of that. It's so beautiful every year to turn up to see old friends,

0: the team are really excited about a new vision that they feel that they're carrying to almost take Creation Fest a bit more back to its roots. In the beginning, as a one-day event, it was like a surf skate outreach on the beach in Woolacombe in North Devon. And there is a sense where we feel like we've done a lot of gathering here. We've done a lot of equipping. God has sown some amazing seeds into people's lives. And we want to know what that looks like to go back into the communities around here in Cornwall, in Devon, in the Southwest, and really use what God has done us to reach people that are a bit more on the margin. So the team are like praying and working through what that might look like practically for the next few years ahead. But we know that the story's not over, but it might not look the same as it has this year and for the last few years.
1: Arthur, you said you've been attending or been at Creation Fest for a number of years, and obviously you're going later today with Tough Talk. You've heard Emma talk about your granddaughter coming to faith or making a proclamation of faith at Creation Fest. But tell us some other memories you have of this festival.
2: Well, again, last night I was actually leaving about 9:30, and I bumped into one of our granddaughters, Emma's youngest daughter, and she was there with a group of her friends, and I just, as we walked off and said hello and chatted for a little while, I walked off and I said to my wife, I said, so nice to see these kids just coming. I mean, they're not babies, they're 18 and 19 year old young people, but to actually be there and worshipping God, that's always encouraged me to see the youngsters, the younger generation. However, for me, it's quite humbling when I bump into guys. Like I saw a guy last night who'd seen me at Tough Talk at CVM earlier in the year, and then he saw me a few years back. And like Emma said, it sort of rekindles friendships and stuff. And one of the beautiful things, I think, of certainly for me in my walk, is that you never know the impact and the influence you have on someone when you are speaking, or even if you're just having a cup of coffee with someone. So I think the opportunities that Creation Fest have opened up over the years has been there. And again, there's a lot of music there. I wouldn't say I particularly love it all. You know, I'm an old dinosaur. You know, I want to listen to a little bit of Graham Kendricks and chill out. However, when you see 1,000 people with their hands raised and praising the Lord, how can you not like it? And yeah, it's been very good. And I've had some nice time speaking here. Yeah.
1: Well,
2: I haven't made
1: what.
2: The main stage, by the way. My Emma's got the main stage. 33 years I've been sharing the gospel, and she's got the main stage, and I'm not even making it. But there you go.
1: There's the competitive element coming out here, isn't it?
0: Yeah, always.
1: I'll tell you what, Arthur, I'm going to line up some Graham Kendrick for you just to make up for all the times you didn't get to have Kendrick at Creation Fest. Tell us about Tough Talk. I mean, on your website, you describe yourselves as a group of men with some unsavory backgrounds, but all with powerful testimonies. So, I mean, I don't want to hear too much about the unsavory backgrounds, but who are these people and what are you doing?
2: Right. Tough Talk actually started probably about 32, 33 years ago. Most of the guys in the team have had what I would describe as a Damascus Road experience, where we've come into the presence by the Holy Spirit with Jesus Christ, and that's turned our lives around. We've had alcoholics, drug addicts, ex-doormen, steroid takers, violent criminals, all sorts of guys that have come to know the reality and the changing. And we've been traveling around the country. We do prisons. We do work with the military. We go into schools. I don't do as much as I used to. I'm now getting to that point of life where I'm not as mobile as I once was, but I still have a great passion to share my faith. And Ian will be speaking in a prison this week. We still do prisons every week almost. One of the great ministries we do is prison work. We've got hundreds of letters from guys that have heard us. But for me, the significant part is most times they've said, you told us about Jesus. And Spurgeon said, I'll never stop speaking about Jesus, not now, not tomorrow, not never. And when I die, I want people talking about me, talking about Jesus. And I think that, for me, is one of the great things. I'm not a theologian. I haven't got an MA in writing like Emma. I'm not a skillful man. But I love Jesus Christ and what he's done. And the whole team are the same. We just want to share the gospel, Christ and Christ crucified,

0: he's done in our lives. And we've had some great meetings, some phenomenal meetings, young kids, old kids. We had an embarrassing time when two old ladies once asked Ian and I when we were going to take our clothes off. They thought we were the Chippendales. We said, no, we're Christian. We don't come here to script. But we have some good fun sharing as well.
1: Amazing. And if someone wants to get involved with Tough Talk, how can they do so?
0: Just go on the website, punch in Tough Talk. You'll find their website. Go on. You'll download everything you need to know on that and contact us, and we'll come anywhere.
1: I love how tough you are. You even have to punch in the website. You can't just type it in.
0: I don't know. Just punch it. I don't even know how to do it. I'm frightened to touch my...
2: He doesn't even know his own website address.
0: Yeah, I don't even know. www.tough-talk.com.
1: It is tough-talk.com is what I've got here. There you go. Emma, talking of sharing the gospel, can you give us a little teaser of what you'll be sharing tomorrow night on the main stage, which, as your dad mentioned, he hasn't made it onto yet?
2: Yeah. So we love the evening sessions here at Creation Fest. We love a lot of live music and a really great sort of testimony stroke gospel message. So I will be sharing a little bit of my own personal testimony and just inviting people to come into relationship with Jesus. Hopefully I'll find some really good and eloquent words to give that invitation really well. For me, when I became a Christian at 12, it was, you know, literally months before my mum and dad's marriage imploded for the first time. And for me, in those years, God was my anchor in the storm. You know, it was my safe space. It was the thing that kept me steady. Lots of people asked me after, like, didn't you think it was weird that you became a Christian and everything fell apart? And I actually think it was completely the opposite, that for me, God reached out just the time that he knew that I was going to need him. And for me, I'm really passionate about sharing that story with other people, particularly young people that might need that security. And I think now, you know, particularly in today's world, there is so much anxiety, there's so much uncertainty, that addiction, family breakdown, so many problems. And God is in the center of it all. And that's the thing that I like to chat about and just give people that invitation that they can know him like I knew him.
1: Well, there you go. That was Emma Fowle chatting to us there, Deputy Editor of Premier Christianity and author of All the Times You Were Not There, joined by her dad, Arthur White, who is part of the evangelism team. Tough Talk. Now, Arthur, I did promise you some Graham Kendrick. I've gone for the classic, Shine Jesus Shine. You happy?
0: I'm on.
1: Okay, here we go. This is a live version of Shine Jesus Shine from Graham Kendrick. Spill the Tea and Coffee comes next.

0: That was, of course, Graham Kendrick with Shine, Jesus, Shine. The time now has just gone 27 minutes past 11 o'clock.
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0: 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Is our apologetic side where we have guests going head to head to discuss the Christian faith, various ethical problems, suffering, the existence of God, atheists going up against Christians, conversations with Muslims. If that's your thing, if apologetics is your bag, make sure you're listening to Premier Unbelievable. Also, after 12 o'clock today, we'll have Ask NT Wright Anything, where he'll also be tackling some big theological questions. We've also got God's Work with Tom Nelson, which is your weekly wisdom. As you consider how your work can be a mission, your 9-to-5, it's where we spend most of our time. So you want to make sure that you're glorifying God in those spaces. And lastly, Good News People with Phil Knox. From the Evangelical Alliance is a podcast where you can hear good news stories. We are good news people. We want to hear good news stories. 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
7: Hello, I'm Anna Rhys Green. Counter-terror police investigating the death of Anne Widdecombe have reopened a probe into an attempted burglary last year. The former Conservative minister was a devout Catholic. She was found dead at her Devon home last month. Police are still investigating a motive. Now, practicing Christians in the US are using AI more frequently than the general population, according to new research from Barna. Their vice president of research said church leaders need to be aware of just how embedded the technology is in people's lives. And Save the Children is warning that 1 in 8 families can't afford things like sun cream during the summer holidays. Carl Fitzpatrick from the charity has said school is a vital safety net for parents who rely on free meals. And when this disappears, urgent help is needed. And that's your latest from the Premier News team.

0: Kexy, Jesus name above all names on Big Breakfast, just gone 25 minutes to midday. Now, it's that point in the morning where I walk over to the kitchen, I plug it in, and I pop the kettle on.
1: Spill the tea. And coffee.
0: Yes, it's Big Breakfast, hit and mostly miss game. And when I say miss, I mean you miss it when it's over. It's just that good. You just can't wait for it to return next week and the week after that and all the way until eternity or until Jesus returns. In a moment, I'm going to call up one of my friends completely out of the blue. They don't know a call's coming in. They're just going to see a number pop up and they're going to ask them I'm going to ask them one very important question. What are you drinking, tea or coffee? The first thing is they need to pick up. Sometimes they don't pick up. That's part of the game. And then if they tell me they're drinking tea or coffee, we go from there, have some nice small talk, and it's all very exciting. But I need to put my prediction in. Lydia's not here today, so the format does kind of suffer in that sense. But I think the person I'm going to call, Kylie, my friend Kylie from church, I think she's going to be drinking tea. That's my guess. So that means Lydia is going to be guessing coffee. So without further ado, let me try and see if my friend Kylie picks up. This could be risky because I'm not sure she will. Oh, struggling with the number here. Oh, here we go. Come on, Kylie. Oh, is that a good sign? Come on, Kylie, pick up. This does happen, guys. It's all part of the fun, all part of the fanfare. It's not looking promising, is it? So we're going to have to hang up on Kylie. I'm going to have to try and call someone else because this is live radio, people. This is what happens. I'm going to call up Anna from the news team. You might have heard her giving the bulletins, but is she drinking tea or coffee? Let me just get her number in. Bear with me, guys. This is serious stuff right now. I can't have no one pick up for spill the tea and coffee. Here we go. Let's try Anna Rees-Green from the news team. See if she's drinking tea or coffee.
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0: Oh, come on. Well, there you go. Sometimes spill the tea and coffee, nothing is spilt. It stays inside the mug, so to speak. That is the end of the game because no one's picked up. So it's still 6-6 between me and Lydia. Next week, hopefully someone will pick up, but that's just the nature of it. Let's head to some worship now, which does actually make a difference to your life. Spill the tea really doesn't. This is Matt Redman with his version of It Is Well With My Soul. And then I'm going to close off this week's Yay or Nay. We've had a couple of final votes come through. That comes very, very shortly.

0: Matt Redman with It Is Well With My Soul on Big Breakfast. It's just gone 18 minutes to 12 o'clock. Thank you for joining me this morning. I hope you're having a lovely Saturday morning, whatever you're up to, walking the dog, pouring your second cup of coffee, maybe playing a bit of sport out in the garden, maybe doing a bit of gardening. I don't know. Let me know what you're up to. Text me 66777, starting your message with the word Premier. And while you do that, it's time to wrap up another very important issue.
1: Now it's time for Yay or Nay.
0: Yes, order, order in the court. Welcome to the Big Breakfast courtroom, where every vote counts. Now, usually Lydia and I are your judges, but as she's not here, I'm going to be your judge, your barrister, and your court clerk, all rolled into one, and we are ready for today's verdict.
1: Order.
0: The case set before us today was this. Should we describe Christians online as influencers? In other words, is the term influencer a practical, helpful term, or one that comes with too much baggage and too much celebrity status? I was on the yay side. I just think it makes sense. If you're a person of influence, then you're an influencer. And Jesus gave us the authority and the confidence to go and share the good news. And therefore, we are people of influence. But Alison in Yorkshire also says yay. She says, morning, Max. I often watch well-known Christian speakers on social media and read quotes from believers who are either still with us or have gone to glory. We can learn a lot from them. And we're told to encourage and build each other up. So yes, we can use social media, etc. for that. So it's okay for Christians to be known as influencers. But Hannah from London says, no, it comes with too much baggage. I guess she's thinking of all these rather, should we say, self-obsessed people who just spend their life documenting every single aspect of their day, from the moment they wake up to their avocado breakfast to the moment they go to bed. And it is just kind of, I don't know what the word is, it's too much, isn't it? It's almost like too much self-focus. We need to be more outward focused. But overall, I think we have a yay for this one. I think people are happy for us to use influencers as a term. It's just an accurate description of someone with a platform and an audience. And for a lot of people, it is just their job. So there's nothing wrong with calling them an influencer in my mind. You know, same way we call someone the chief executive. Doesn't mean that we're saying they're more important. It's just the nature of their role. So there you go. Yay to that one on this week. And I'd love to know from you if you have any other yay or nay ideas. We are still going with this. We've still got plenty in the tank. There's no issue that we won't tackle. But we'd love to know from you, is there any issues that you'd like us to have a go at putting to the baying crowd? To the courtroom, let us know. Text me 66777, starting your message with the word Premier. You can also send me a voice note on 0303 040 1000, setting the case that you'd like to bring to the courtroom. But there you go, case closed for this week.
1: Order.
0: In a moment, I'm going to wrap things up with a psalm. But before that, here is King's Kaleidoscope's version of In Christ Alone. You are listening to Big Breakfast with Max Abard, and it's just gone 11:45.

King's Kaleidoscope with their version of In Christ Alone. It's just come out to 10 minutes to 12. Now, I was asking you for some yay or nay ideas. Jezza says this: should Christians be diehard sports, especially football fans? I was at Hillsong the weekend after Arsenal won the Premier League and I wanted to throw up. That's quite strong, Jezza, but I have to agree. Now, I'm a big sports fan. I'm a big football fan, as you know. I support Brighton over Albion. But I also found it fairly, insufferable when Arsenal won the league. And that's not to throw shade on any Arsenal fans. It was just too much, wasn't it? It really was just too much. So I could put that to the crowd. Should Christians be diehard sports fans? I mean, there's a point when it becomes your religion, doesn't it? So, yeah, might have to... I'll discuss that with Lydia and get back to you, Jezza. Anyway, as we always do at the end of Big Breakfast, I'm going to round us off with a psalm, and this is Psalm 20. May the Lord answer you when you are in distress. May the name of the God of Jacob protect you. May he send you help from the sanctuary and grant you support from Zion. May he remember all your sacrifices and accept your burnt offerings. May he give you the desire of your heart and make all your plans succeed. May we shout for joy over your victory and lift up our banners in the name of our God. May the Lord grant all your requests. Now this I know, the Lord gives victory to his anointed. He answers him from his heavenly sanctuary with the victorious power of his right hand. Some trust in chariots and some in horses, but we trust in the name of the Lord our God. They are brought to their knees and fall, but we rise up and stand firm. Lord, give victory to the king. Answer us when we call. Amen. That was Psalm 20 there. Now, what a show we've had this morning. As always, variety is the spice of life here on Big Breakfast. In the 8 o'clock hour, I spoke to wedding planner Holly Poulter about how Jesus would put together a big day and how we can, you know, deal with some of the wedding politics. At 9 o'clock, I had Jess Stark and her fiancé Nick Cabba bringing their good news feed, three stories to encourage you, and we also had a big chat about their wedding, which is in 4 days' time. 4 days until they get married and they still wanted to come on Big Breakfast. What does that tell you? At the 10:30, you heard my conversation with neurosurgeon Dr. Lee Warren about his dramatic testimony and how the Holy Spirit guides him in the operating room. And then about 40 minutes ago, I was chatting with Emma Fowle from Premier Christianity and her evangelist dad, Arthur White from Tough Talk. They joined me live from the final ever Creation Fest. So there's plenty of good stuff that you could scroll back on the Premier Plus app or online premier.plus. Just head to Premier Christian Radio on there, and then using your finger, you can scroll back and start from the beginning. Plenty of amazing conversations. Lots of great testimonies today. I have to say, Dr. Lee Warren's testimony of grief is remarkable. And the way he's managed to hold on to God's goodness in all of that is incredible. And of course, plenty more next week from 8 a.m. with Lydia back in the hot seat next to me. I'm looking forward to her being back after Holly Bob's. We'll hear all about that, I'm sure. But do stay with us here on Premier Christian Radio. We've got Ask NT Wright Anything coming after the news, and then Craig will see you through the afternoon. But otherwise, have a lovely rest of your weekend. It's been a pleasure to be with you. As always, I pray that you would go today with the authority that God has given you, that you would know that you are a beloved son and daughter of the living King, and that in all things, we give the glory to him, and through all things, we give glory to him as well. Even if the rocks cry out, we will shout louder, as that Gas Street song goes. Have a good rest of your weekend, and I will see you soon. Bye-bye.

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9: 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Be still and know that I am God. I will be exalted among the nations. I will be exalted in the earth. The Lord Almighty is with us. The God of Jacob is our fortress.
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12: Hello, I'm Anna Rees Green. Counter-terror police investigating the death of Anne Widdecombe have reopened a probe into an attempted burglary last year. The Independent Office for Police Conduct is investigating if there was a failure to pursue a line of inquiry. The former Conservative minister, who was a devout Catholic, was found dead at her home in Devon last month. Sky's Ali Fortescue has more details.
13: Officers, as part of this murder investigation, are reopening an investigation into an incident that happened in April 2025. So that's more than a year before she died. This was an attempted burglary at an address in Greater London. No arrests were made. The case was closed.
12: Now, Christians in the US use artificial intelligence more frequently than the general population, according to new research from Barna. The study found that 44% of practicing Christians use AI very often or often in their personal lives. This is compared with 31% of US adults overall. Barna's vice president of research said church leaders need to be aware of just how embedded the technology is in the lives of their congregations. and 1 in 8 families can't afford basic essentials like sun cream during the school holidays. Save the Children UK says nearly 90% of parents admit to feeling financial and emotional pressure outside of term time. It's launched a campaign highlighting the impact of poverty at this time of year. Carl Fitzpatrick says schools are often a safety net for parents who rely on school meals.
14: The weekly shop often gets more expensive because schools no longer providing food during lunch. There's that lack of wraparound care, so childcare becomes a real problem. And just a sort of lack of the funding to do the things that we all want to do with our summer. So sun cream, sun hats, trips to the park, etc.
12: And a church in Walsall, which conducted baptisms by bucket to beat the heatwave, has told Premier it was a great witness to the community. St Matthew's welcomed Carl into their church family by dousing him with 3 buckets of water labelled Father, Son and Holy Spirit. The idea was a creative way to get around a hosepipe ban. Vicar Jim Trude tells Premier the day was a blessing for Carl, who first came to church through Alpha.
15: And he describes that he now knows he's got God with him, walking with him on the journey of life. So that was really special. And on the back of the baptism, we've had other members of his family saying that they'll start coming to church as well, which is great.
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12: And across the UK this morning, there are largely bright conditions, although it does get cloudier further north. London's enjoying 26 degrees Celsius and Manchester 23, but in Scotland, Edinburgh is at 19 and Glasgow at 18. Some light rain is expected, also across Northern Ireland. And that's your latest from the Premier News team.
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0: Hello and welcome to another episode of Ask NT Write Anything, the program where we try to answer your questions about Jesus, the Bible, and the life of faith. I'm Mike Bird from Ridley College, and I'm here with
1: Tom Wright from Wycliffe Hall in Oxford.
0: Tom, once more, it's great to be with you. We've got some more questions coming in, and I'm always really impressed the way we get these questions in batches. And you may have a bunch of people all asking questions about, you know, the rapture, or about, you know, divisions in the church, or about Paul and justification. We've got one episode where one question where there's a number of people asking about the same topic, particularly on the Lord's Supper. But let's dive into it, because today we're looking at grief in loss during a pregnancy. Where is Jesus in the Lord's Supper? And did all of the biblical characters really exist? Our This week, we're looking at grief and loss during a pregnancy. Where is Jesus in the Eucharist? And did all the biblical characters really exist? Our first question is from Matthew Sherd from Tayport in the United Kingdom. And this is a question about grief and loss and pregnancy, particularly and uniquely from a male perspective. And Matthew says this: 2 years ago, my wife and I went for a pregnancy scan after several previous miscarriages. The sonographer told us that the baby didn't have a heartbeat and went to get someone to offer a second opinion. While she was away, I desperately prayed that the second sonographer would find the baby to be alive, believing that she would. She did not, and it almost destroyed my faith. Over the last 2 years, I've steadily rebuilt a shaky and uneasy faith. But I don't know what to do with passages like Psalm 121 and especially Matthew 7, where Jesus talks about parents giving their children good gifts in response to a request, and God more so to those who ask him. These passages no longer offer me hope or encouragement, but cause me to doubt as they strongly contradict my experience. I asked for a fish and received a snake. How should we respond to passages like these in circumstances that appear to contradict them? Now, Tom, this is a very deep question and something that Matthew obviously feels very troubled by, but he's not alone. I know a number of men who have been in this situation, feeling the grief of a lost pregnancy or sometimes a lost child, sometimes even in later stages of a pregnancy. And quite understandably, people, doctors, carers often focus on the woman's feelings, the woman's needs. She's the one who's carried and sometimes lost the baby. But the man's position as well is also one of grief and loss and despondency. And I do think sometimes men, their grief gets swept aside when there's a loss in a pregnancy. Tom, what's your word of pastoral exhortation for our dear friend Matthew?
1: This is a very poignant description of a very unpleasant and difficult situation, and I wouldn't minimize that for a minute. I think actually what I'm hearing is partly about the loss of a child not yet born, but more actually about unanswered prayer, about particularly heartfelt, desperate prayer, which then doesn't get the result that was wanted or envisaged. As I've often said on this podcast, I can't be a pastor at long range. Somebody asking questions with this kind of intensity needs to find a wise, sensitive, prayerful pastor locally to whom they can go and with whom they can weep and read together and talk together and walk the next bit of the journey, linking arms. That's part of the pastoral office. And you and I can do a little bit of that in this in a podcast, but we can't actually be pastors to this dear man who obviously needs that sort of intimate help. And the first thing to say is, yes, the more we know about pregnancy and the more we know about family life, the more it is quite clear that though the woman is, of course, massively involved, totally involved, also the father, if the father is still in the right relationship with the wife and with potentially an as yet unborn child, the father too will go through the equivalent grief, obviously not the physical grief of there being somebody died literally inside them, but within the marriage bond, somebody has died within that bond. And that is an extraordinary moment. I've hardly ever heard sermons on this, though I imagine in every congregation beyond a certain tiny size, there will be some people who've experienced this, and it would be consoling to have some pastoral wisdom on it from the pulpit. I do know from firsthand experience of the strange things that happen when a life has been conceived but then does not come to birth, that there are kind of waves of emotion and belonging which radiate out from even the tiniest as yet unborn child and embracing those who are part of that family group so that they will pick up resonances of that. I don't have good language for this, but I know that it's a reality, and I know that it's a reality which can then be brought into the presence of God. And like Mary and Martha saying, Lord, if only you'd been here. Now, of course, in the story of John 11, which I've just referred to, Jesus does raise Lazarus, but there are many, many, many people in the Gospels who had lost loved ones, who were experiencing grief. And by no means all of them did Jesus come and instantly deal with what was being experienced. I know as well that it's not only that passage in Matthew 7 about supposing you ask for a fish, will you give him a scorpion? It's those amazing promises in John 14, 15, and 16. If you abide in me and my words abide in you, ask whatever you will and it shall be done for you. And those are very striking and very specific promises. My own personal experience of them has been that quite often when you actually claim those promises and pray for something that constitutes an answer, not necessarily exactly what you thought, may well happen. Equally, there are times when you pray earnestly for something, it's as though God will use, if I can put it like this, the energy of that prayer in a different direction to provide something else, which is actually where those prayers are going. I want to say very emphatically, no prayer is wasted. It may seem like we were shouting into a void and there was no answer, but in the long, strange providence of God, no prayer is wasted. And the groaning of all creation, this is Romans 8, which we share as we groan because we are still in the body, unredeemed as yet, waiting for the resurrection, with all that that means in terms of the puzzles and pains and horrors of some things that happen in family life, etc. We are groaning, and the Spirit is groaning within us, and the Father is listening to what the Spirit

0: and is hearing the mind of the spirit. And I find that it's not sort of instantly healing. It's not, oh, well, that's all right then. But yeah, there is a kind of a strange, dark comfort in the middle of that, which is about somehow God knows about this, and God is holding on to it within the overall grief of all creation. And so transposing our shock and horror and sorrow into God's care for the suffering and grief of all his creation, I think that helps us to get a sense of perspective on it, and perhaps then a sense also of perseverance, that we are to see that as a call simply to faithful prayer, prayer in the dark, prayer like the book of Job shaking his fist at God, but at least unlike Job's comforters who are talking about God, Job is talking to God, and eventually God does respond, even though not in the way that Job was imagining. So this is a real toughie, but I think that is part of the mystery of prayer, that sometimes we are led to pray through pain in a way which will then resonate out perhaps into the wider world of which we are a part. There are many people we pass in the street or see in church who are suffering extraordinary grief and pain, and we are at least linking arms with them spiritually in our prayer and holding on to them. So I would recommend a one-on-one pastoral carer, but also regularly revisit the Psalms, because the Psalms again and again come back to the "Hey Lord, what's going on here?" stuff, and that's one of the sure ways through.
1: Yeah, something I would recommend for Matt as well is a great little book by Eric Schumacher called "Hours: Biblical Comfort for Men Grieving Miscarriage." Oh, that is a great book. I wish it was written decades ago, and that's a book I frequently give to friends, students, parishioners when they're going through a tragedy like this. Wow, so there we go. Matt, our prayers remain with you for your comfort at this time. But we're going to change topics a bit. We're going to move on to the subject of the Lord's Supper and the Eucharist. And Tom, here we have not one, not two, but three questions came in all on this theme. And our first question is from Tinuke Siani, I think, or Shawnee, from Melbourne, Australia. Yay, Melbourne. And he asks, can you explain the theology of the Eucharist, explaining the differences between the denominations? That's a little bit hard. That could take several hours. Then we've got a question from Taylor Marbury of Brandon, Mississippi. And Taylor asks, I read your biography of Paul a couple of years ago and found it very useful. Since then, I've been listening to this podcast and found it very insightful. You recently discussed the real presence in the Eucharist, and I have a related question. What does it mean to take the Eucharist or communion in an unworthy manner, as in 1 Corinthians 11:27? I recently observed communion with my four-year-old, my child. I realized that she didn't fully understand what she was doing, but I tried to use it as a teaching point, and she tried to listen and learn respectfully. My father gave me a hard time, saying she isn't supposed to have it until she expresses proper faith. But we seem to allow infant baptism or circumcision prior to the child being able to express faith. Why is the Eucharist any different? Thanks, Taylor. And then from Jenny Elliott, during the prayer of consecration during Holy Communion, the priest repeats Jesus' words as written in the Gospel accounts of the Last Supper. He, Jesus, took bread and broke it and said, "This is my body given for you. Eat it in remembrance of me." And likewise, after the supper, he took the cup and blessed it and said, "This is my blood shed for you. Drink it in remembrance of me." Why does it mean, and why is it important to eat the consecrated bread and drink the wine? And how are Christians nourished by the sacrament? Is it simply an act of commemorating Jesus' death and resurrection, or is there much more going on? So, Tom, a lot there. What are the different views of the Lord's Supper? Can children receive communion? And what are the benefits of partaking the Lord's Supper? Is it just a symbolic meal? What is going on? What are your answer to our three questions, Tom?

0: These are great questions, and I'm delighted that they come up in the context of our shared work, because they are really pretty important. And if I can speak reverently, it's quite like a wise, deeply loving married couple who are aware that their intimate relationship, their sexual relationship, has many dimensions to it and isn't just about a short time of pleasure, but is actually expressing something about who they are as a couple, and that the rest of their life together as a couple comes into this moment and flows out from this moment, etc. I would say the same, and many theologians have said this, this isn't just me, that the sacramental life of the church is like the intimacy between the risen Lord and his people, and should be approached with the same sense, both of delight and of awe, that such a thing should be. And of course, for a full theology of this, you need to track back to the Passover in the ancient Israelite world. Jesus was very deliberately taking a quasi-Passover meal. We could debate exactly whether what sort of a Passover meal it was, but Jesus was doing this at Passover, and that wasn't an accident. He'd come to Jerusalem at that time because what he was doing was launching the new covenant, which was picking up from the covenant which God had made with his people when he brought them out of Egypt, and saying, this now is the reality. Jeremiah promised a new covenant, not like the original one, because now it was going to affect the whole person, the heart as well, etc. And Jesus is saying, that's what's going on now. But more than that, he was talking about himself, not just pointing away from himself, but pointing to himself. This is my body, this is my blood. That is extraordinary. And if anyone was tempted to be skeptical about the words of Jesus and whether Jesus really said them, it seems to me highly unlikely that anyone in the early church would have ever invented those words. So that the prayer of consecration in the church's liturgies does go back to this extraordinary sense of Jesus' vocation, that he was among his first followers as the one who was embodying the return of Israel's God to his people, as had long been promised, the return of Yahweh to Zion. The gospel writers are very clear about this, with all the setup about John the Baptist and the fulfillment of Malachi 3 and Isaiah 40, etc. When we're looking at the story of Jesus, we are looking at the story of Israel's God returning to Zion. And this is where it's all going. This meal, which explains Jesus' death. And I've said many times, when Jesus wanted to explain to his followers what his forthcoming death was about, he didn't give them a theory, he gave them a meal, because the meal transcends theory. To talk about it, to produce a theory about it, is like producing theory about music. You know, clever people write program notes for a symphony concert, but actually the program notes are often much harder to understand than the music itself. And the music itself in this case is the sharing of the bread and the wine, and the doing so together as a body, even if it's when two or three, or whether it's 200, 300, 1,000, whatever. So from that point of view, all sorts of divergences take place, and we shouldn't be surprised at that, because the death of Jesus is the moment when heaven and earth come rushing together and God comes into our midst to take the wickedness of the world onto himself and deal with it in order to make the way through into new creation, new life, new covenant. We shouldn't be surprised that has been very controversial with theories of the atonement, etc. And we shouldn't be surprised that the meal which Jesus gave us as the clue to what his cross was going to mean has also been a matter of controversy. And it's got muddled up with different philosophical and cultural assumptions and so on. And the history of the church and the different denominations has reflected that. Now, famously, we can't possibly lay out the whole medieval theology here, but famously, in the Middle Ages, Thomas Aquinas and others took the philosophy of the Greek writer Aristotle, who made a distinction between substance and accidents. Those are philosophical terms, with the substance being the kind of inner core of something, whatever it is, which we don't normally see or touch or smell, but it's the kind of, we have to imagine that there is an inner core, and that's the substance. And the accidents are the outward things. What's it taste of? What's it smell like? What's it feel like? How heavy is it, etc.? And so Aquinas didn't say that the accidents change, the bread still looks, feels, tastes like bread, but that the substance, there's an inner core, and that has changed. I don't find that Aristotelian theory very helpful. And it's clear that by the 16th century, when the Protestant Reformation happened, many ordinary worshippers in European Christianity didn't really understand the difference between substance and accidents, and had developed a kind of folk religion in which the priest at the altar muttered and mumbled various things and did certain manual acts, and that this magically changed the bread as a whole into Jesus as a whole, and then all that follows from that in terms of devotional practices about genuflecting or whatever. Now, the Protestant reformers, in rejecting that imagined construct, often went to the other extreme of saying it's just a symbol, it's just a pointer, it's just a memorial, it just reminds us, we do this because it reminds us of Jesus dying for us. Well, it does remind us of Jesus dying for us, but I want to say it's much more than that, and the much more doesn't take you back to Aristotle, it takes you back to the whole gospel message of new creation. I may have said this before in podcasts, I'm honestly not sure, but in my new book, God's Homecoming, I have a whole chapter on the sacraments, and how we can understand sacramental life in these terms. That God is doing new creation. It is launched with Jesus and his resurrection body. By the Spirit, it is already at work in the world, and one day it will be complete. And I have come to see that when we receive the bread and the wine, it is, as it were, a gift from God's future, that in God's future creation, which has already been launched in Jesus, all will be renewed, restored, God will be all in all, and we are given this advance foretaste. It's rather like in the stories of the children of Israel in the desert, the spies go into the promised land and they come back with these amazing grapes that they have cut from the valley of Eshkol. And the children of Israel, even while they're in the wilderness, are tasting the fruit of the promised land. I find that a much more helpful image, that we are tasting in advance the reality of our ultimate relationship with Jesus. Now, that's one way of doing it. There may well be other ways, but I understand that different denominations are worried about misinterpretations, and so they move back in the other direction, or worried about a less full interpretation, so they swing back towards the medievals or whatever. It would be wonderful if we could all learn to think more first century-ly about this. In other words, more like a first century Judean would have done, to hear what Jesus is saying and then to experience that sense of new creation coming forward from God's ultimate future to meet us in the present. Now, that brings us to the very important question about children and eating and drinking unworthily. I remember being in church with, when one of my children was, I think, three, and when communion was being passed round, we had to tell her to keep her hands down because she wasn't supposed to have it. And I vividly remember her saying, "But why can't I have it? I love Jesus too." And I remember in that moment realizing that there was no way that I, as an adult, could say, "No, no, no, dear, you don't love Jesus. You have to wait till you're older." Because when we know about Jesus, one of the things we know is he loved little children, and he loved having them around and sat them on his lap, and he prayed for them and with them, and no doubt joked and laughed and teased them, etc., etc. And that he said, "Unless you become like little children, you won't be part of my family, part of my new way of being human." And I also remember a long time ago, a cousin of mine, he and his wife were about to have a baby, and they were early middle life. It was quite a late wedding and quite a late childbearing. And they asked me, before the first child was born, "How old does a child have to be before they are aware of God?" And I think they were expecting me to say maybe 7, 8, 9. And I said, oh, about 10 minutes. And they looked at me very surprised. And I said, when you have a child at the breast, the natural focus of the child's eyes is on the mother's eyes. And you establish a very intimate relationship very, very early in that child. Obviously, ideally, it doesn't always happen because there may be difficulties with the birth or with feeding or whatever. Mm. I said, wouldn't it be extraordinary if our Heavenly Father wasn't able to establish a relationship with his newborn children right off? And so I have long been an advocate of preparing young children to receive communion, not in huge theological theory, but teaching them about coming together and meeting Jesus in this strange but very powerful way. And then educating them, obviously, in the Christian faith. And this isn't a bit of magic. This is about the richly human welcome of children into the people of God. And I'm glad that more and more families are doing that. And but no doubt controversy will continue. But let's do it together, and let's prayerfully seek ways of sharing this extraordinary meal across denominations, because that's one of the things that goes with this. In Galatians 2, Paul is insistent that all those who believe in Jesus belong at the same table. And I would say that's true transethnically, and it's true across the ages, the very old, the very young, and the ordinary middle-aged, all together. That's what it should be all about.
1: Oh, great. Well, Tinuko, Taylor, and Jenny, I hope Tom has answered your question in the fulsome way that you'll benefit from. We're going to take a break, but don't go too far away, because when we get back, we're going to discuss how many of the historical characters in the Bible are actually historical. Back after this break. And welcome back. We're continuing on with this episode, answering your questions that you've sent in for Tom to answer. Tom, we've got a good one here. It's from Catherine Wu, and she wants to know, did all these biblical characters we read about really exist? Here's what she says. Were major characters in the Bible, such as Job and Jonah and even David and Solomon, etc., real human beings? Or were they written as amalgamations of real people, or are they purely metaphorical? Now, Tom, I think this is a good question, because there can be a lot of confusion as to which parts of the Bible are historical. I mean, there's some periods of biblical history. There's just not a lot of external records and archaeology about. We've got the accounts in the Hebrew Bible, but a lot of it really is a bit of a mystery. I mean, we don't have the tools and the sources there to confirm a lot of things. And there's also the issue of genre as well. So, Tom, how about we do this? I'll give you the name of a character, and you tell me whether you think they were historical or not. And or more importantly, if they weren't historical, would it matter? Okay, so let's start off with a relatively easy one, Job. Was there a historical Job, or is Job poetry, a story, a morality tale? If there was no historical Job, is the book of Job still true?
0: Yeah, it's a great question. I don't have a particular view on Job. I'm not a Job specialist. I don't know when the book of Job was written. Many people think it was written in the post-exilic period, just as the children of Israel, or the Judaites who'd come back from Babylon, were wrestling with the question that they had lost everything in losing the temple, etc. How were they then ever going to trust God again? It may have come out of that period. I don't know. There is one reference in the book of Ezekiel, interestingly, which refers to Job as a righteous man. Now, again, Ezekiel could just be referring to a folk tale about a character called Job, and he may well be a summary of, the what people imagine when they think about a great hero. That's perfectly possible. I don't think there's anything in the Book of Job which forces me to say, no, actually there was this chap and he did have three friends and he did have all these sons and daughters, and then the cycle was as it says. And it looks to me very much like, either whether you call it a morality tale or a folk tale to make a particular point, and certainly all the speeches and so on, they're wonderful Hebrew poetry. It's actually, speaking as somebody for whom Hebrew is not my first language, I find some of it quite difficult. There's lots of odd vocabulary. It's clearly written in a high register, and I don't imagine for a moment that these three friends were sitting on the ground spouting this kind of Hebrew poetry all the time. It's clearly been written up almost like a Shakespeare play. But like a Shakespeare play, interestingly, did Hamlet really exist? Possibly not. Did Richard III really exist? You bet he did. But the way Shakespeare's put words into Richard III's mouth is to make a particular point, and so on. So it may be asking the wrong question as to whether they really existed, and it can become rather reductionist. But move on to other characters and we'll see.
1: Okay, Jonah. Was the historical Jonah? And if there wasn't a historical Jonah, does the lesson of Jonah still persist?
0: Yeah, I mean, again, the way that the Book of Jonah is written up is very much like a folk tale. Here's this chap, he runs away, he's thrown to the sea, a great fish swallows him, he goes back to Nineveh, starts preaching, and all this stuff happens, and he sits under the gourd tree and gets cross with God for not destroying Nineveh. Yeah, it's a great story. Jesus refers to Jonah as someone to whom at least the fish bit actually happened, and the men of Nineveh repenting actually happened. Now, it could be that you could say that when Jesus says that, he's referring to the well-known folktale, like, as I hinted, somebody in today's world referring to Hamlet or Macbeth or King Lear or somebody who's a well-known character in the literary history of our country and our culture. I don't think that would matter hugely. It would, I have tended to take Jesus' reference to Jonah as a reference to somebody whom Jesus at least thought was a real person.
1: Yeah. Okay. Well, here's another one. Maybe this is a bit easier, a bit more straightforward. Moses. Oh, was there historical Moses? Do we need historical Moses?
0: I'm sure there was a historical Moses. It would be very difficult to invent somebody like that. Now, people with clever minds can often imagine motives for somebody writing a particular story in a particular way. I think we do have a historical Moses. I think there really was such a person. I think we know quite a bit about him. Again, that doesn't mean that stories weren't written up later. People do have this odd vision of history as though history is simply a photographic reproduction or a video cam reproduction of everything that happened to a particular person or whatever. All history is a matter of selection and arrangement. And obviously, when you look at Matthew, Mark, Luke, obviously now when you look at Genesis, Exodus, Leviticus and Numbers, somebody has edited and arranged all this in a very sophisticated and clever way. It was not a video cam of what you'd have seen if you were with the children of Israel coming out of Egypt. But that there was a historical Moses, I have no doubt.
1: I think the real question is, did he sound more like Charlton Heston or like Val Kilmer? You know, if you know the Ten Commandments and the Prince of Egypt movies.
0: The text says that Moses was very meek, which is an interesting thing. Moses could get cross with people, but he was basically meek. It's a very interesting word to use for somebody who's a great leader, that he was not pushy, he was not arrogant. He'd learnt that lesson early on. That to me is a mark of historicity right there. Why would the writer say that if you're constructing this picture of this great leader who's taken the children of Israel out of Egypt? That's a historical memory, all right.
1: Okay, last one, Tom, and I think this is the main event. What about Adam? Was there a historical Adam? Do we need a historical Adam?
0: I am not an expert on this. I am aware that some people have written whole books, tomes, articles about this.
1: A lot of books.
0: When I've been discussing this with friends like Francis Collins in the Biologos Foundation, the way that I have approached this is to say, listen, in Genesis, the call of Abraham is an intensification of the commands to Adam. Adam is told, be fruitful, multiply, and here's this garden, look after it. Abraham is told, I will make you fruitful and multiply you exceedingly, and I will give you actually the nations, ultimately. I'll give you this land, but then that is extended in your your seed, all the families of the earth will be blessed. Now, the way that I'm inclined to see an original human pair, let's put it like that, is to say that undoubtedly from all the historical evidence we've got, there were what we might call hominids, human-like creatures, and we might even call them proto-humans, for many generations, perhaps for many thousands of years, before the time we're now talking about. But that just as God called Abraham and Sarah and said, now, I've got a special purpose for you, so it seems to me perfectly reasonable to suppose that God would say to one pair of proto-hominids, whatever we're going to call them, come with me, I've got a special purpose for you. I'm now going to enable you to reflect my image into the world and reflect the praises of creation back to me. And your purpose will be to bring the, at the moment, rather random and chaotic world under my saving sovereign stewardship. So that, it seems to me, is a way of saying that if there was an original Adam and Eve, that would be what it was all about. Not, I mean, what we're getting away from, of course, is any idea of seven periods of 24 hours. That's certainly not what Genesis 1 is trying to communicate. Genesis 1 is a very careful, layered, ancient Middle Eastern story. It's not a 19th century, okay, this is what happened in the first period of 24 hours, et cetera, et cetera. I mean, you can tell that that's so because the first thing God does is create light, and he does so quite some time before he's created the sun and the moon. So we're not actually sure how all that fits together. But I think to say that there's a long period of gestation and development and God bringing about a creature to whom he can now say, like he said to Abraham and Sarah later on, now I've got a special purpose for you. This is going to be a surprise, but here's what I'm calling you to do. And I think everything else then follows from that. Beyond that, I would say I've got a lot of books on the shelf back there, some of which talk about this in much more detail than I can. Yeah. And so that there is stuff to be said beyond what I've just said.
1: Indeed. Well, I think we'll call it a day there, Tom.
0: Okay.
1: In our next episode, we're going to answer questions on, can I attend the Catholic Church, Jews versus Judean in Bible translation, and why did Paul circumcise Timothy but not Titus? All that coming up on our next episode. Now, Tom, I know you were recently in Seattle. Did you have a good time?
0: Yeah, it was great. I was at Seattle Pacific University and met with friends and colleagues there. And yeah, we had some good discussion. I did a couple of lectures, seminar, etc. And yeah, I've always enjoyed Seattle. It does rain a lot, but that's okay too.
1: Yeah.
0: And I also, okay. I met a very old friend, some viewers, listeners may know, Peter Rogers, who is a retired Anglican priest who I knew when we were both studying here in Oxford in the 1970s. And he's living there in retirement, and we were able to meet up for the first time for 6 years and have a good meal together, and that was a delight. So, it's a good place. Yeah. I've always enjoyed Seattle.
1: Did you get a Starbucks coffee there? Because Seattle is the headquarters of Starbucks.
0: No, actually, this time I didn't. The older I get, the less I want coffee. One a day is probably enough. I might have one with breakfast, but I can't do it too much. So I kind of wave at Starbucks like I wave at the other things going on in Seattle and think, good on you, go for it, but maybe not for me at the moment.
1: Well, I would like our listeners to know, for the price of a Starbucks coffee or even a Nero coffee if you're in London, you can subscribe to our premium episodes and get an extra episode every week, support the program, support the great work at Premier Media. So, yeah, if you know, maybe you should forego that one coffee a day and you'll be able to get, for the same price, premium episodes every week. I think that's a much better use of money rather than, you know, spending it on these black beans, but that's just me. Well, that's all we have time for. We'll see you for our next episode of Ask NT Wright Anything. Until then, I'm Mike Bird.
0: I'm Tom Wright.
1: Take care and God bless.

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8: Psalm 15. Lord, who may dwell in your sacred tent? Who may live on your holy mountain? The one whose way of life is blameless, who does what is righteous, who speaks the truth from their heart, whose tongue utters no slander, who does no wrong to a neighbour and casts no slur on others, who despises a vile person but honours those who fear the Lord, who keeps an oath even when it hurts and does not change their mind, who lends money to the poor without interest, who does not accept a bribe against the innocent. Whoever does these things will never be shaken.
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11: Hello, I'm Anna Rees Green. An investigation into an attempted burglary reportedly at a property linked to Nigel Farage is being reopened by police looking into Anne Widdicombe's murder. The incident in London was investigated, but the case was closed without arrests. Counter-terrorism officers say they've identified a potentially relevant line of inquiry that wasn't pursued at the time. Sky's political correspondent Rob Powell says it's also referred itself to the Independent Office for Police Conduct.
12: What that essentially means is that the failure to follow up that line of inquiry at the time was deemed serious enough that they had to pass it on to the complaints watchdog, who will now likely look into the circumstances around that initial investigation and why the line of inquiry wasn't pursued then.
11: Widdicombe was a devout Catholic who regularly attended Mass at Buckfast Abbey. Now, a church in Walsall which conducted baptisms by bucket to beat the heatwave has told Premier it was a day of joy. Due to a hosepipe ban, it was difficult to conduct a baptism in the usual pool, so Carl was welcomed into the St Matthews family with three buckets labelled Father, Son and Holy Spirit. Reverend Jim Trude told Premier it was a witness to the whole church family.
13: I've always wanted to do a baptism outside of our west doors in the baptistry, because the view is just fantastic. It looks over the whole of Walsall. It's kind of the iconic view at Walsall, and just gather around. And there was a wonderful atmosphere.
11: And practicing Christians in the US are using artificial intelligence more than the general population and considerably more than pastors. That's according to new research from Barna. The study found that 44% of practicing Christians use AI very often or often in their personal lives. That's compared with 31% of US adults overall and 29% of non-practicing Christians. Barna's vice president of research said church leaders need to understand just how embedded the technology has already become in the lives of their congregations. And Bruno Guimaraes has signed for Arsenal. The club have announced they've bought the former Newcastle captain for £75 million. The Brazilian midfielder is the biggest summer acquisition so far for the champions as they aim to make it to back-to-back titles.
9: The weather, brought to you in partnership with In Touch Ministries, leading people around the world into a growing relationship with Jesus Christ.
11: And across the UK, it's a mixed afternoon, although largely dry and bright in the south. England and Wales are seeing sunshine. Temperatures are in the low 20s, but Belfast and Glasgow are seeing some scattered showers and patchy cloud. London is enjoying 21 degrees Celsius. Look out for scorching temperatures later next week. That's your latest from the Premier News team.
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And this is Pam Rhodes, definitely hoping you are in the mood to sing a song, because this is All Together Now, your chance to sing along with some of our best loved hymns and worship songs. Do you remember this one? Great for a sing-along.

So did any of your own favourites come up in that batch of hymns? I do hope so, although I know that the hymn we're starting again with now is one of the most dearly loved of all, written by a grieving father, Horatio Spafford, after all four of his daughters had died in a terrible accident at sea. The word

This Little Light of Mine. Now, that's a song that's heard right around the world, although it seems to have started life in the early 1900s in America, where it's always been thought of as an African-American spiritual song. And that theme of letting our light shine could well come from Christ's words to his followers that we hear in Matthew chapter 5. Let your light shine before men, that they may see your good works and give glory to your Father who is in heaven. Well, now here's a chance not just to let your light shine, but your vocal talent too, because here on Altogether Now, singing is

Pam Rhodes, sad to say that we're almost at the end of All Together Now for today. And I hope that you'll come back and join me again next Saturday at 1 o'clock. After all, we Christians have a great faith to share, and that is certainly worth singing about. So from me, Pam Rhodes, bye now.

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5: Welcome indeed to this edition of All Souls in Praise. I wonder if, like me, you love both instrumental as well as choral music. Well, we have an instrumental piece played on the piano, an etude by, that's a study, by Chopin, played in just a moment. But before that, a great sense of gloria. But firstly, pray with me. Go before us, O Lord, in all our doings with your most gracious favour, and further us with your continual help, that in all our works, begun, continued, and ended in you, we may glorify your holy name. And finally, by your mercy, obtain everlasting life through Jesus Christ our Lord. Amen. Well, we love the words of the Gloria. Glory be to God on high, and in earth peace, goodwill towards men and women. We praise you, Lord. We bless you. We worship you. We glorify you. We give thanks to you for your great glory. O Lord God, Heavenly King, God the Father Almighty. Well, this is an African Gloria conducted by Gerard Brooks, sung by the All Souls Choir. It's on the lovely Celebrate CD that I have in front of me. Let's enjoy, let's rejoice, well, with the people of all nations, but with the people of Africa as well, in their style. Gloria, glory be to God on high.

Well, really beautiful music, piano music there by Frédéric Chopin. And back again to choral music, because I know many of you, I know some of your favourite hymns. I know that some of you love the hymn by Katie Wilkinson, "May the mind of Christ my Saviour live in me from day to day, by his love and power controlling all I do and say. May the word of God enrich me. May the peace of God my Father. May the love of Jesus fill me. May his beauty rest upon me." And so it goes on. Not maybe the traditional tune, St. Leonard, on this occasion, but a new tune by Mark Peterson from Australia. Does this new tune bring these words alive? It's the same hymn. It's got the same sentiment. May his beauty rest upon me as I seek to make him known. Let's allow this program, All Souls in Praise, Bite Size, to be a channel for our prayers. May the mind of Christ my Saviour live in me from day to day. And thanks to Mark Peterson for this lovely new musical setting.

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9: 1 Corinthians 1, verses 22 to 25. Jews demand signs, and Greeks look for wisdom. But we preach Christ crucified, a stumbling block to Jews and foolishness to Gentiles. But to those whom God has called, both Jews and Greeks, Christ the power of God and the wisdom of God. For the foolishness of God is wiser than human wisdom, and the weakness of God is stronger than human strength.
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10: Across the UK this afternoon, a contrast in conditions. Southern England and Wales are largely dry with plenty of sunshine, seeing London reach a warm 28 degrees Celsius. However, a few showers may push into the far southwest of England later. Further north, Scotland and Northern Ireland face much cloudier skies and outbreaks of rain, potentially heavy at times, particularly across western areas. Belfast is currently 14 degrees Celsius, with moderate winds and a high chance of precipitation.
11: I moved to London from Hungary in 2005 with my two young children. We didn't have much, and we couldn't afford a television. But we were able to purchase a small radio, which we took home. But unfortunately, it didn't seem to be able to receive any radio channels very clearly. I tried to reposition it several times. Then finally, the first radio station that came in loud and clear was Premier Christian Radio. I fell in love with this channel. I loved the messages, the teachings, the testimonies, the worship. And to be honest, this was the first living Christian source that I have experienced in my life. I grew up in Hungary, and the church there is very different than the one we have here in the UK. And it was such a surprise to hear that Christian worship, Christian teaching can be like this. I felt really blessed. I felt encouraged, and I was very curious about this style of worship and teachings. And I really, really enjoyed listening to the radio. It was pretty much on all day long. Now, 4 years later, I discovered that Premier started an online community, which I have decided to join. And one day, a young man has contacted me and found one of my comments very intriguing. And so we started talking. And soon we discovered that we actually lived very close to each other in London. And a few weeks down the line, we decided to meet. And a few months down the line, we got engaged. And just a year later, we got married. Now we've been happily married 13 years, and we have 4 children altogether now. And we still listen to Premier, and now my children listen to Premier. God clearly, very clearly, has used Premier to work in my life. It was definitely an instrument that God used to bless me and bless our family.
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It's daytime here on Premier Christian Radio this Saturday afternoon with me, Charmaine, in for Craig, bringing you some of the highlights of this week in terms of stories and, of course, mixed in with some lovely worship for you, as always. That was Heart of Worship, You Carried Me. Coming up, we're going to look at how the weather is affecting the crops and harvest for farmers and the many ways in which that is going to bring some kind of pressure and change at our dinner tables, but also in terms of livestock. A little later on, we'll also talk about plans to tackle anti-Semitism and also Christian persecution. Those are all the kind of stories we're talking about in this hour, picking up on some of the stories that we've been covering here on Premier Christian Radio and across our news outputs throughout this last 7 days. So stay with me for the highlights on this Saturday.

0: Lion and the Lamb from New Wine Worship at 12 minutes past two. I wonder what you're planning for your dinner today, and I wonder whether or not that might be affected by the harvest that farmers are dealing with. Some stocks are a lot smaller. In fact, I saw a news report yesterday where they were looking at a sunflower farm, and as much as they had plenty of stock and crop, because sunflowers do very well in warm weather, the height of the sunflowers was a lot more reduced and a lot smaller than normal, although they're still big. But the weather has been affected, even the most hardiest of plants, than you'd think. So what happens to those who are dealing with sort of your everyday vegetables, fruit and vegetables? We're going to find out a little bit about that later on. But let's find out what's happening tomorrow night.
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2: I dare you to concentrate on God and give Him the best worship you have.
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2: My soul waits

0: of the show. But England's green and pleasant land was once described by the poet William Blake as having turned yellow after the extreme weather that we've been experiencing. The lack of rain means that Britain's facing its worst harvest since records began, with heat and drought having cut production of cereals and oilseeds by about 2.5 million tonnes. That's according to the Energy and Climate Intelligence Unit, which also predicts that farmers are facing losses of up to actually nearly £400 million. There's also a warning that we could be paying more for smaller vegetables and that there are fewer crops for feeding livestock. So what impact will this have on those who we rely on for our food? Well, the Reverend Geoffrey Dodgson is the vice chair of the Agricultural Chaplains Association. He's also a priest serving 15 rural parishes in Cambridgeshire. And he's been speaking to Premier's Maria Rodriguez this week about this issue.
1: Well, the difficulty is the anxiety of what will we have. The actual harvest is certainly around here in Cambridgeshire and East Anglia is all done. It's been a very easy harvest. But as you said at the top of the programme, not a lot of harvest has come in. So, you know, the anxiety is the returns for this year and also funding the crops for next year.
2: And do you get a sense that farmers are now thinking maybe they need to plan ahead for the possibility of this weather shift being something that's going to become the norm moving forwards?
1: Yeah, I think so. I'm old enough to remember 1976, which was another very, very dry year with a very thin harvest. But yeah, I mean, it does. You know, all the signs are that we need to look at more extreme weather, whether it's deluge or whether it's drought.
2: And obviously, being a chaplain for the farming agricultural community, what does that practically involve in terms of supporting the farmers who are having to process and deal with all these challenges at the moment?
1: Well, quite a few of our members are. Their main activity will be in the livestock markets in the livestock areas of Britain, where they attend two or three will attend all the markets that go on in the various parts of the country. Where I am in East Anglia, we don't have any livestock markets, so it's much more about engaging with farmers where they are by dropping in on fields as I see them driving their tractors or attending local farmers' meetings and so on. Listening with confidence to their concerns and their worries.
2: Of course, and you talk there, of course, about concerns and worries. One of the things I am aware of is that sometimes it can be quite a lonely journey, isolated journey, putting a lot of physical hard work, all hours that God sends to be doing the farming work. So how can our church communities perhaps be a little bit more aware of the needs of farmers and their families and maybe even pray for them?
1: Well, certainly there's scope for praying for our farmers at the minute. And, you know, saying hello to them, but reaching out to them. Farmers are very, there's an expression that they travel a long way to be in each other's company. And very often they feel the general public doesn't really understand, appreciate, or even like them at times. Whereas all the surveys show that actually farmers are, along with the NHS and various others, some of the heroes of this land. Isolation is the big thing. It's, you know, they're sitting in fabulous tractors nowadays with air conditioning and probably listening to Christian Premier Radio or something like that. But it's a lonely life to plod up and down a field for 12 hours.
2: Yeah, of course. And even things like Christmas Day is not a day off, still having to feel, you know, sort out the crops, sort out the animals and so on. For those of us who are not so well versed in the farming rural community, could you maybe give us some practical examples of you know, how it's important for the mental and the spiritual well-being of farmers needing to be looked out for?
1: Yeah, I mean, there's been a huge push in the last 4 or 5 years. I mean, most of our chaplains have now been through mental health first aid training. It is about just being prepared to listen, and you know, not trying to solve things, but just to understand and to share some of the issues that they've got about their finances, the replacement of machinery, this big sword of Damocles on the revision of the inheritance tax laws is causing a lot of concern on family farms. And so it really is about just being there for them and telling them you appreciate them. If anybody's got access to the Book of Common Prayer of 1662, there is a wonderful prayer there for rain, which could be used.
0: Well, I think we might be seeing a bit more of that, but not enough right now. That's the Reverend Jeff Dodgson, who is the Vice Chair of the Agricultural Chaplains Association, reflecting on what could be the worst British harvest on record. And the church can be supporting, how the church can support farmers, talking there to

Premier's Maria Rodriguez earlier this week. Well, that's one of the big stories that we've been talking about, but another has been Christian persecution and anti-Semitism here in the United Kingdom. We'll be speaking to a Christian who has a Jewish background and talking about what her experience has been here in the UK. It's on the way on this Saturday afternoon.

It's 26 minutes past two this Saturday. I wonder if you're getting through your to-do list. What's on it? A bit of decorating, maybe a little bit of gardening. Who knows? We're going to take a look at some of the stories that we've been reporting on over the course of this last week. And one of the places that we've been broadcasting from, if you haven't been around, is at Northern Ireland's New Horizon Conference. It takes place every year. It's amazing. One of the biggest Christian gatherings, I believe, in Northern Ireland. And we were broadcasting daytime from there and speaking to a lot of Christians who have been involved in ministry across the spectrum, to be frank. And it's been really encouraging hearing some of those stories. So we'll bring some of those to you. And we're also going to take a look at Christian persecution in Sudan and also anti-Semitism here in the United Kingdom. That's all on the way.

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6: A leader of the Sudanese Episcopal Church, which is also the part of the wider Anglican Church worldwide, was arrested and detained with six other people in an area of the Nuba Mountains, which is in the south part of Sudan. And in the process of being detained by the authorities there, being transferred, we believe, to a perhaps a detention facility, he did not make it. And he was found together with six other people, and our reports on the ground tell us that they appear to have been executed.
7: Wow, I mean, that's just a horrific story. So can you explain to us why this group would have been targeted specifically? Do we know if there were any particular factors at play?
6: Yeah, so I think, you know, the wider conflict in Sudan
8: with
6: that we have been following, and
8: in for Craig on this Saturday
6: been,
8: reporting
6: on it.
8: Coming up a little bit later on,
6: the
8: what
6: Sudan
8: do we do
6: forces and
8: as
6: the
8: Christians
6: rapid support forces
8: about the increasing anti-Semitic attacks on our Jewish brothers and sisters here
6: April
8: in the United
6: 2023.
8: Kingdom? More on that a little bit later
6: the Nuba
8: on.
6: Mountains,
8: first of all,
6: which is part of
8: as the world does gaze and focus on Iran and the events in the Middle East, conflict in Sudan is continuing unabated. In latest violence, a church leader from the Sudanese Episcopal
6: of community leaders and targeting of religious leaders with
8: people.
6: A note of concern. Well, the Nuba Mountains has been
8: Jangol
6: part of conflicts in Sudan's long history, but it's an area that has always espoused a very strong sense of
8: he and other
6: ethnic and religious cohesion. So different communities,
8: Christian.
6: Different religious groups, different ethnic groups have been able to live together peacefully. And so this particular incident is really concerning to us, as well as the context of other
8: advocacy officer for
6: attacks
8: on places
6: of worship
8: worldwide, Christianity Solidarity
6: worldwide,
8: has been giving her view to Premier.
7: Yeah, and so important just for us to be aware of this and understand the kind of the situation that's going on. How has the situation for Christians in Sudan sort of changed since the outbreak of civil war? Have there been some changes and transformations for their circumstances and situations that would be helpful for us to be aware of?
6: Yeah, I think the conflict, as we've mentioned many times, it's not been fought along religious lines. But Sudan is currently one of the worst humanitarian crises in the world, one of the worst displacement crises in the world. And so Christian communities have been affected in that they have been displaced. They have, like many other Sudanese communities and families, moved from place to place to try and flee from the active parts of the conflict. But in the context of that, in the Nuba Mountains, where this has just happened, it's been a place where people have been able to flee to. A lot of Sudan's Christians originally from the Nuba Mountains. And so the fact that we're starting to see some of these tensions arising in this region is really concerning. And of course, for us as CSW, it's something that we are raising with those who've got power to do something in this situation. But also, it's really important for us to be praying for our brothers and sisters who are in probably some of the most conflict-affected but also poorest communities, even within Sudan.
7: And as, of course, there is, you know, a level of danger, persecution for Christians in this country, does that change the way that people worship? Is there kind of increased concern that if people are aware that they've got a faith that could affect them, they need to be a bit cautious, a bit hidden?
6: Absolutely. As we've said, the conflict has really affected civilian communities, and we have noted targeting of places of worship, both churches and also mosques, throughout this particular conflict. I think we reported back in April that there was an attack on a church in the Nuba Mountains. I think it was actually on Easter Monday. But what is really remarkable is the faith of communities, people who have continued to gather to worship where they can. And to that church that was attacked earlier this year, they have rebuilt it brick by brick and are continuing to meet together. They're not being dissuaded in their faith. But also what we're seeing is religious leaders coming together. In addition to this pastor who was killed, there was another religious leader who had been detained. And the Christian community, the leadership, coming together to really support one another in this instance, but also reaching out and supporting all of those in their communities who are in need, regardless of their religious belief or ethnic origin.
8: That's the voice there of Sarah, not her real name, who is the Sudan Advocacy Officer for Christian Solidarity Worldwide, talking to us about the ongoing violence in Sudan earlier this week. She was chatting with Premier's Maria Rodriguez after the news broke that a church leader was executed along with six others in the Nuba Mountains. And you can read more about that story and pray into that story when you head over to premierchristian.news. That's premierchristian.news. Stay with me. In a moment, we're going to hear from Cece Winans, a song called Believe For It. She also features on the front cover of the latest edition of Premier Christianity magazine, which you can get when you subscribe by heading over to premierchristianity.com. That's premierchristianity.com. And we'll also be finding out about the personal experiences of anti-Semitism here in the United Kingdom as we speak to author and broadcaster Michelle Guinness. Stay with us.
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0: What a great singer she is. Believe For It, CC Winans. On Premier Christian Radio this Saturday afternoon. In a while, we're going to hear from Maverick City with a great song called Jireh, another word or name for the Lord. But first of all, how do we as Christians model Jesus's love and help combat the scourge of anti-Semitism? Well, a report published this week by the Community Security Trust says that there were 1,926 anti-Semitic incidents recorded in the first half of this year. That's up by a fifth on the same time last year. There was a spike in the immediate aftermath of the US and Israel war launching on Iran. But how do we respond? Author and commentator Michelle Guinness was brought up in a practicing Jewish family, and she's now married to a retired vicar. She's been giving her view this week to Premier's Michael Fanstone.
1: This topic is very close to my heart, obviously, and a very tricky and difficult one to face. At the moment, I don't go out wearing a Star of David, because I fear it may be provocative. And I don't want that. I don't want to be presented as a threat or as someone that can be spat on or looked down on. And believe you me, I've had the lot ever since I was a small child. And I think every Jewish person faces that. You know, it's an ordinary school. Well, it was a Church of England school. There were children who said, "You killed our Christ."
2: Gosh.
1: A friend recently
2: really?
1: Said, "No." I said, "Yeah," and I said, "I'm afraid that's not the worst. I could tell you more." And I think, as a child growing up in a Jewish home, you confront anti-Semitism almost from the word go, and you think, "Well, who am I, and what am I, and why do I generate this kind of antagonism?" And I think maybe we all have to look deep in our hearts at our own prejudices and where they come from. Was it the way we were brought up? Was it something we've read in the papers? Was it, you know, I don't know. Was it because we've met Jewish people and they were a bit rude to us or something? But we all have prejudices of one kind or another. And I think as Christians, we need to look deep in our hearts and say, how does this happen? How do I feel like this? And actually, you know, there have been occasions where I've had to say to the Lord, is there some prejudice here in my heart? Because I really need you to remove it, because it's pretty horrible, because God is not prejudiced against any. He's made us all one and the same as human beings and loves us all equally.
2: So Michelle, yeah. Sorry.
1: No, go.
2: Mm. Okay. Has the climate, you said what happened when you were a kid, I mean, has the climate for British Jews changed in the years since you were at school, or would you say it's got worse now, or did it go up, then it's come down, or what? What's been the sort of trend, do you think?
1: I mean, it's difficult for me to say because, you know, having become a Christian, my environment became the church, especially as a minister's wife, which I always saw as an enormous privilege to serve people. And normally it was fine. There was never a problem. I mean, there was one occasion when a lady in a certain town said to me, "You know, love," you'd know it was Yorkshire, wouldn't you, from my accent? we do like you, you know. We do love you, even though you are a Jew. And you kind of think, oh. And even more recently, somebody in the church has said, "Yes, well, we don't think of you as Jewish. You know, you're just one of us." And I thought, oh, right. So had I not been one of you, would you have felt something different towards me? I think I don't think it's changed all that much. I think maybe every now and then there's a wave of support for the Jewish people when there has been an incident of some kind perpetrated against them. But I think at the moment, given the situation in Gaza, and it's the elephant in the room, we can't not talk about that. I think given that situation, anti-Semitism has grown exponentially. And I want to say straight away that I have never, ever been a Netanyahu supporter. And many Jews are not. But then that presents us with a huge dilemma. If Israel is the one place we can rely on as Jews, where we can one day be safe if it becomes necessary, how can you knock it? And how can you not support it? Which is hugely difficult. And a lot of Jews now in the diaspora are walking that tightrope and are saying, we cannot support what's going on there. And they join in the Palestinian marches. Many Jewish people deplore what is going on in the Middle East. So, you know, I would say to many people, don't presume anything. Don't presume what the Jewish people think or feel. That's the first thing. Find out, you know, who they are and where they've come from. Never accuse anyone of anything until you've walked in their moccasins, until you know how they feel about what you're talking about, if you're going to talk about that. But I would suggest that you don't start with that issue because there's such divided opinion even within the Jewish community, and it hurts. And I am deeply ashamed of what's happening. And I would say to any Christian, you cannot know that shame, because this isn't about your people. All you can do is love.
2: Ah, that brings me to what I was going to talk about next. Is there a role for the church alongside Jewish communities when anti-Semitism seems to rise in the community at large?
1: Oh, I think there is. I think there's a huge amount Christians can do at the moment, particularly if you live in a Jewish environment. We need in our churches to bring an understanding of where Judaism fits in, how Christianity is the fulfillment, certainly for me, of Judaism. And a lot of Jews would find that offensive for me to say that I believe Jesus is the Messiah. But there are a large number of us. There's a much larger number of Jewish people who are believers now.
3: That's the voice there of author and commentator Michelle Guinness on how Christians can respond to the rise in anti-Semitic attacks here in the United Kingdom. She was talking to us after a report by the Community Security Trust found that there were nearly 2,000 incidents of anti-Semitism in the UK in the first half of this year. Not good, and we'll keep reporting on those stories as they come in. You listen to Premier Christian Radio. We're heading towards 3 o'clock. We'll have a look at the weather for you in just a while. As well as that, we're going to, in the next hour, take a look at education reform and whether or not there is something that the Prime Minister could learn from the way in which the church considers what our calling might be. And then we're going to take a look at what's going on in our universities, as there are charities and organisations who are trying to encourage young people to consider Christianity as an option. And then we've got an incredible testimony of a woman who was a Buddhist monk and then bumped into Jesus and everything changed.
4: I'll never be more alone.

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3: 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I was reminded that God loves me.
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9: Isaiah chapter 43, verses 1 to 3. But now this is what the Lord says, He who created you, O Jacob, He who formed you, O Israel. Fear not, for I have redeemed you. I have summoned you by name, you are mine. When you pass through the waters, I will be with you. And when you pass through the rivers, they will not sweep over you. When you walk through the fire, you will not be burned. The flames will not set you ablaze. For I am the Lord, your God, the Holy One of Israel, your Savior. I give Egypt for your ransom, Cush and Seba in your stead.
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10: A noticeable north-south split for the UK this afternoon. England and Wales are enjoying a very warm and sunny Saturday, with temperatures reaching around 27 degrees Celsius in Leeds and 26 degrees Celsius across Wales. Meanwhile, Northern Ireland is rather cloudy with some outbreaks of rain later, though still quite warm at around 21 degrees Celsius. Scotland remains cooler and cloudier, seeing temperatures of 16 to 20 degrees Celsius with patchy rain possible.
11: I'm Susan Ellis from Doncaster. I was listening to Premier Christian Radio on Valentine's Day in the afternoon, and the talk was on opening a prayer journal, which I did. She also said, have quiet times with the Lord 3 times a day, which I did. In my prayer diary, I write all my prayers. They suggested on Premier Christian Radio, mark down when your prayers are answered, which I do. And Jesus has started talking to me. And I write down what he says to me, and he's given me strength, and he shows his love for me, and he disciplines me, and it's all through that one programme of Premier Christian Radio. Thank you very much.
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Bryn Hayworth and Enough is Enough. You're listening to Premier Christian Radio, and we're going to bring you a lot of what we've been talking about over the past week here on Premier Christian Radio. My name's Charmaine Noble-McLean. It's 5 minutes past three, and we're going to bring you some great music like this. And also we're going to take a look at what's on the big screen right now. That's coming up in just a few minutes. And a look at educational reform and plenty more.

0: Hope dust, and peace be still.
1: Hello, I'm Michael Vanstone, and I'll be in for Simon Ward, keeping you company on this Sunday's Worship at Home. 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

0: featuring Felicia Lynch at City Gates Worship. That's Holy Spirit. More great music on the way. But first of all, have we overlooked God-given callings in the race for university? Have we? Well, the Prime Minister, Andy Burnham, wants to reshape education by introducing technical pathways from the age of 14, saying he wants the hard hat to be just as valued as the graduation cap. Well, that's good news, isn't it? Well, because in chapter 4, verse 10, we're reminded to use the gifts that God has given to us to serve others. So here's a question. Could these reforms be better at recognising young people's different talents and callings and not just their academic success? Well, Sam Brown is a deputy head at Fulham Boys School, while Antoinette Daniel is a social entrepreneur. She's also founder of Just Help Us and a former teacher herself. Well, Premier Esther Heim asked Antoinette for her reaction to these new plans.
1: As a former PE teacher, my initial thoughts were, this is absolutely brilliant. I have long wondered why the education system has one pathway for the diversity of young people that we have in terms of the way that people learn, in terms of the skill sets that people have. So in that level, yes, great. As an employer of people in the cleaning industry, again, working.

0: No, we don't. And this has dropped during the summer holidays, which is very normal for the Department for Education policy announcements. I think for me, from my perspective, I think there are some real positives about it, and there are definite things that we will do what we need to do. All Christians involved in education, whether they are teachers or parents, want young people to flourish. And so when the Prime Minister says, young people will get the skills they need and be given the respect they deserve and be treated as equals, I think we've got to wholeheartedly agree with that. Young people are made in the image of God. They're wonderfully unique. We have 800 boys at our school. They're all different. They're not all going to end up in the same places. My bigger worry, though, is that actually some of this announcement is perhaps rowing back on the last 15 years. And the last 15 years, we've made a lot of progress. So academic standards are higher than they were 15 years ago. The quality of teaching, I think, is much higher than when I qualified in 2007. It's always tempting, isn't it, when a leader comes in with a new team, that they bring a big brush and they sweep away everything that's come before and they say, we're going to do it in a new way. And I think it's that there's an element of this that is ideological. And the worry is that if you start it from age 14, which is what they are suggesting, and it's almost the only detail they've given us, actually you're doing young people a disservice because you're narrowing their horizons. So at my school, we have this saying that we say to the boys all the time. We say, you are more than just grades on a piece of paper. You are made in the image of God. You have intrinsic value. Lots of things matter. So art matters, sport matters. We've been putting together a character development program based on the book of Proverbs. We believe that them hearing about Jesus in assemblies and CUs is maybe the most important thing. But grades do still matter. And our boys make exceptional progress at GCSE level, whatever their background or ability. And my worry is that in a couple of years' time, we're going to be saying to those same boys, do you know what? Actually, don't worry about GCSEs. You don't need to do the academic routes. It's beyond you. And the group that will suffer through that is the disadvantaged.
1: And all this against the backdrop that around 1 million young people are NEETs, not in education, employment or training. Antoinette, what do you notice about that? And why does the pathway get closed off for young people who don't get those grades, perhaps, or haven't got the support behind them? Why do you think there are so many young people not in education or training, Antoinette?
2: Yeah, Sam, I'm really interested in what you've said about the narrowing of young people's landscapes, because I'm not sure if I would totally agree. As somebody who was gifted sports-wise, so I was a sports teacher, as somebody who was a creative thinker within the education system, I feel that I was labelled quite early on as non-academic, and I carry that stigma with me until today. Like, I'll often be found saying, well, I'm not very smart, but yet I run a really successful and thriving business that employs, you know, tens of people. And I don't think that those kind of skills are being rewarded early enough. And I think that it feels to me that there's a very narrow pathway through to success or perceived success. And when we look at some of the world's greatest entrepreneurs and business owners, many of them didn't do well through the more traditional route of academia. And so I wonder if creative thinking and other skills that enable people to get ahead in life aren't being rewarded as well, and therefore potentially causing a number of people to not succeed.
3: The voice there of Antoinette Danielle and Sam Brown discussing Andy Burnham, the Prime Minister's proposed educational reforms with Premier earlier this week. Interesting plans, aren't they? And, you know, to consider calling as part of the education reform is not a bad idea. 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We're going to stay in the education space as we look at evangelism in our universities.

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0: about the age of 18, God really changed the direction of my life and all the things I thought I might have done to what I've ended up doing. Partly through a guy who came and spoke at our church youth group, who himself felt called to be an evangelist. He had a real passion for Jesus and wanted to share Jesus with others. And through his example and then through kind of getting to know him and working alongside him, God kind of ignited that passion in me too.
1: That's amazing, isn't it? The example and the witness of others in our journey of faith. I know for many of us as Christians, we do struggle sometimes to know how to articulate the faith that we believe in. You know, maybe we know it's true in our head, our heart, that we've had an experience of God in some way, and there'll be someone we work with or even someone in our family. Is it something that you've struggled with at all in the course of your life to know how to explain to others what it is you believe?
0: Yeah, and I think one of the things is, I mean, we're doing a seminar this morning on this and saying, actually, one of the challenges is, like, how do we bring it up? You know, if we know and love Jesus, we want to share that message, but how do we do it? You know, do we just, like, vomit the gospel all over people kind of whenever we get a chance? And one of the things we're talking about this morning is actually best is in conversation, particularly when it's one-to-one. And we'll be thinking this morning about questions. And so if we are in the habit of asking questions, that can promote deeper conversations, which will cause other people to ask us questions. And, you know, sometimes there's questions, you know.
2: Thank you for choosing Premier Christian Radio on this Saturday afternoon. It's 28 minutes or so past.
0: Actually, that's an opportunity for
2: 3 o'clock.
0: For further conversations down the line, quite
2: now,
0: often.
2: We've got a question
0: for me, actually, one of the significant moments of my life when I was about 14, 15 at secondary school in Leicester, where I grew up.
2: That's a question that very ethnically diverse
0: school,
2: on a regular basis,
0: religious background.
2: This year's New Horizon Festival.
0: We used to run this little Christian union, but there was only three Christians in the school, including myself.
1: Oh, well, God bless you.
0: Yeah, so I was the president, my friend was the vice president, and we made the other guy the secretary, and we used to meet and have this Christian union. And then we decided it would be much more fun if we invited people who were not necessarily Christians to come
2: in
0: and
2: an appropriate
0: ask
2: way
0: questions
2: today.
0: And to engage. So we used to run these events called Guerrilla Christian, and I get an older Christian to come in and answer the questions that I was going to say my friends, not just my friends, some of my enemies, I think, as well, would come along to ask. And I remember it was a really significant moment for me, really, because actually seeing the Christian faith publicly kind of articulated and defended, not just on Sunday at church where you expect it to happen, but actually in room 22 at school on a Tuesday lunchtime, was really significant, because it's like, oh, actually this really does stand up to questioning. And I remember thinking as a kind of 14, 15 year old, I can't yet do that, but I'd love to be able to do that. I'd love to be able to articulate my faith in that kind of way that really gives people confidence.
1: But among many other things you've gone on to be involved in, you're the field director for the Fellowship of Evangelists for Universities of Europe. Going into universities and speaking about the gospel, is that quite hardcore?
0: Well, I've been doing this in different kind of ways for about 20 years. And I would say actually it's less scary now than it used to be. When I started doing stuff in universities, it was kind of the kind of beginning of new atheism. And Richard Dawkins and others were very popular. And a lot of those kind of views and hostility towards faith was kind of imbibed, particularly in the university campus situation. So I remember kind of you go in with fear and trepidation to a lunchtime kind of Q&A session, wondering what questions were going to come up. And I enjoyed it. It was very robust, but it was, it's certainly not for the lighthearted. And I actually think there's definitely been this kind of vibe shift in the last five so years, particularly where far less hostility. I very rarely meet any atheists on campus these days.
1: Wow.
0: I mean, the stats say that Gen Z are 50% less likely to be atheists than my generation. And so there's a lot more openness and willingness to really kind of engage and listen to answers. So, I actually would say there is more willingness to really seriously engage rather than just a kind of hostility to try and prove you wrong. Yeah.
1: Have you been in situations, though, Michael? I mean, you're sounding very casual and like it's very easy to do, where you've just felt a bit out of your depth.
0: I guess there's always situations that are new. So I've done a few public dialogues, not so much with atheists these days, as saying, there aren't so many around on campuses, but interfaith dialogues as well, kind of Christian-Muslim dialogues and stuff like that. And that can always feel a sense of kind of trepidation going into those situations, what's going to come up, what questions you don't know in those situations, and it's live. And so there is a kind of nervousness. I always feel, so a lot of the University Events Weeks happen in the springtime, and I always feel kind of going into that season, slight sense of kind of like, oh, what's going to come up, how's it going to go? And it's a bit like riding a bike, I find, actually. Once you get into it, it's you don't forget. But actually, one of the things I've realized is We can often think there's like an infinite number of questions and issues that people have with the Christian faith. And that's not true, actually. Often the same questions come up again and again. You don't need to feel nervous. You know, it's not that we have exhaustive answers to every possible question, but we do have a sufficient kind of objective basis to the Christian faith that we don't need to be fearful about what might come up.
2: There you go. Go boldly and courageously and share the gospel, he says. That's Michael Ott, who is the field director for the Fellowship of Evangelists at Universities in Europe, talking with us earlier this week at daytime, which was broadcasting live from New Horizon Festival over in Coleraine, Northern Ireland, right on the coast. And it was very windy and a bit wet, apparently. You can listen to that interview again on Premier.plus by searching for Daytime on Premier. So that's Premier.plus and search for Daytime on Premier. 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

0: Now, if you are worrying, Melanie's just told you, don't worry. That was the song title here for you on Premier Christian Radio. Stay with me. My name's Charmaine Noble-McLean as we go through the week's stories. We're going to hear from a lady whose ministry is to help young children to understand what Jesus' love looks like in relationships of all sorts. And we'll also hear about some of the latest blockbusters to hit our big screens and how we might be able to see and understand the Christian narrative has been woven through them. That's all coming up a little bit later on. But first of all, Esther Baker dedicated her life to Buddhism, eventually becoming a Buddhist nun. But her story has a twist after an unexpected encounter with Jesus Christ. So what happened, I hear you asking? And what is it about Jesus that transformed her life? Well, she joined Mal Pope earlier this week to share her story.
1: I was so into it. I really had a deep faith. I was known for my faith in Buddhism and didn't really doubt. So, yeah, I was happy just to be there. I was looking after the gardens. By then, we had four temples in England. And the abbot would have me move around and plant trees and shrubs in different temples so I could use my horticultural training as well. And I was just feeling it was good. So I wasn't looking for God, but in his mercy, he found me. And that was primarily, and by this time I'd been a Buddhist nun for about 7 years, through a video that we watched in the temple of Jackie Pullinger. Ah. And the night I watched that video was the night that my strong Buddhist faith completely and utterly cracked. And it never came back.
2: What about her story, that Jackie Pullinger story, resonated with you?
1: Well, it was the video called The Law of Love, made by Channel 4, I think in the late 80s. So it was all about her community, the drug addicts, the street sleepers who had come to Christ. And for the first time in my life, I could see through them that there is a living God. Not a lifeless philosophy, but a real, powerful and true God. I saw miracles of the destitute being healed, not only physically, but more important for me, spiritually. And I saw this with my own eyes. And from that moment, something inside me changed. And it was not possible for me to deny it. I saw that they had a certainty about the spiritual life that I was seeking and had given up all this for. You know, I'd given up so much on this search, but I knew that I didn't have the truth that I was looking for and that they had it. And this was just a spiritual thing that I discerned. It was a very kind of childlike understanding that, oh my goodness, look, they've got what I'm looking for and I don't have it. And it made me feel absolutely penniless. It made me feel like I had nothing spiritually compared to them. And that just stayed with me. But I didn't have words because of my strong rejection of Christianity for decades. I didn't have words to know what it was they had. I thought it was something to do with Christianity and Jesus, but I couldn't articulate what it was. So I went to this very conservative Anglican church on the other side of the hill, at the bottom of the hill to the temple.
2: What were you wearing at the time?
1: Well, I always was in a robe and a bald head. That's how I lived for 7.5 years. And I was sitting at the back of the church with a huge, great question mark over my head. And this wonderful, elderly, very conservative Anglican vicar welcomed me. And I went up to the communion rail and I said, Can you please pray for me? I'm very confused. And he was so sweet. He said, come, kneel here at the communion rail. So I knelt down. He laid hands on my shoulders and he prayed. And I just started to sob and weep and cry. I didn't know what I was crying about. And when I finished, I looked up at his compassionate eyes and he said, we must talk. Now, being a good Anglican, he was running off to serve in another church immediately. So he said, come and see me in my office on Tuesday. So I sneaked away again on the Tuesday and we talked and I said, what do you think's happened to me? Because I really didn't know. He said, I believe the Lord has really touched you. And wonderfully, he had some verses for me from John 14, where Jesus says, "In my Father's house are many rooms, and I go to prepare a place for you, that where I am, that's where Jesus is, there you may be also." And I was just rejoicing in my spirit. I said, "You mean you think I've become a Christian?" He said, "Yes, I really believe you have." And deep inside, I just knew he was right, because by then, when I was trying to continue my Buddhist life, I just went into great confusion. Mm. But when I looked at pictures of Jackie in the book, Chasing the Dragon, and when I looked at my Bible and thought about Christian things, I had peace. But trying to be a Buddhist, I lost my peace. So in the end, by God's grace, I had no choice, actually.
0: Well, she didn't, and I bet she's very happy that she did make that choice. That's the voice there of Esther Baker. Her book, I Was Once a Buddhist Nun, shares a remarkable journey in great detail. She was talking to us earlier this week on Daytime, and if you'd like to listen to the whole interview, it is a really encouraging one. You can head over to premier.plus or find it on our app and just search for Daytime on Premier, and you'll find the story of a woman from Buddhist nun to Jesus follower. Amazing.

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11: Across the UK this afternoon, we're seeing a clear north-south split. Much of England and Wales enjoys glorious sunshine and dry conditions, with London at a warm 28 degrees Celsius and Cardiff 26. Plymouth sees 25 degrees, whilst Liverpool reaches 23. However, a different picture unfolds further north. Scotland and Northern Ireland are experiencing much cloudier skies, with outbreaks of rain heavy at times, especially across western Scotland. Belfast is 21 degrees Celsius, with Glasgow and Aberdeen seeing 19 and Edinburgh 21 degrees. It remains windy across the north.
12: My name's Marlene. I'm 74 years of age. I just retired last year. And I live in a town called Larne. It's on the east Antrim coast here in the north of Ireland. I've lived here all my life, and as I say, I've just retired last year, so I have a lot more time in my hands and I like to do some voluntary work. I was introduced to your station by my younger sister, who just loves it, and she thought she would pass the information on to me, and I'm so glad she did. I love your station because it's so informative. I'm blessed every time I turn it on, whether it's someone asking for prayer, perhaps just speaking on a subject that's dear to my heart, or just perhaps Stuart or Jill Briscoe giving us a lovely talk on some themes from Scripture. It really does my heart good to listen to all the information that you give us on Scripture and on many, many other subjects. Please keep up the good work, and as the Lord said to us all, go into all the world and preach the gospel, and you certainly are doing that. Many thanks, and God bless.
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All Glory, Matt Redman here on Premier Christian Radio this Saturday afternoon at 4:05. Hope you are well. We're going to head over to New Horizon, where we've been broadcasting from earlier this week, to hear about how we can help our young people rethink what love looks like in our relationships. That's coming up in this hour as we look back at the best of the week. And we'll also hear around about what we can learn from some of the big blockbusters, films like Spider-Man and Odyssey, and what are the Christian themes that we can pull out of some of those films rather than just watching the film for entertainment's sake. And later on, where alcohol used to be a problem for teenagers, we explore what are the other issues that they're facing through the lens of Premier Next Gen, a resource just aimed for you if you're a parent or carer of a young person or child. Do stay tuned for all of that, but let's have a little bit of music here on this Saturday afternoon with Mr. Junior Garl.

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0: Oggy and Moira. Going to bring you some music from Spring Harvest of 2011. And Lou Fellingham as well on the way. But first of all, do you ever struggle to know how to talk to your young people about love, relationships and godly boundaries? Well, Love for Life is here to help. It's an organisation which helps to resource young people in this area. And Premier's Maria Rodriguez caught up with Tessa live from the New Horizon Conference, which was taking place in Coleraine, Northern Ireland. And Maria began by asking how she described Love for Life to someone that she'd just met.
1: That's a great question. Well, Love for Life is quite a range to it, but really our really hope for young people is to encourage people to have healthy, thriving, strong relationships. And we want to support everyone in that, their youth workers, their parents. And we do that, I guess, in lots of ways. We start from, as of recently, nursery age, all the way up to young adults. And then we would even run parent groups as well on how to support their young people and how to have conversations about everything in regards to relationships, because we know it has such a big impact on their lives in society. And we do that in schools, we do that in churches, in

0: society, what the messages they're already receiving, and actually highlight to them and say, you know, what do you want to think for yourself and what is important to you about relationships, and getting them to actually be empowered and aware of what's going on around them. So we like to have lots of fun with them too and really build those relationships, even if we're in just for one session.
1: And is it obvious that you're coming in as a Christian? How do you navigate that?
0: Yeah, I suppose we go into schools and they offer for all children. So we go in programmes that cater to the whole school. It's part of the curriculum. But I feel it's really important just in the way we conduct ourselves. I feel you can feel the heart behind our message, and that young people are so valuable, so important. That is the message from the Lord. And although we can't read the Bible with all young people, I think it's just our light and our witnesses are really important. And we're so glad and so privileged that we are the ones that are able to go into schools and deliver this part of the curriculum as well.
1: Yeah. I guess it can be more explicit when you're in a church context.
0: Yes, yeah.
1: I'm really intrigued because I've not heard of many churches actually wanting to, I guess, sort of support parents and know how to talk to their children about kind of sex education, all this kind of thing. So what response have you received from churches?
0: Yeah, we've really begun to grow in the last few years in churches and we're really, really well supported by churches. We even have one of our workers would specifically go into a lot of churches and we would help with that too. So churches are really engaged with that, and I think a lot of them see the impact that religion has on every part of their young people's life and their family's life. And we have a lot of parents that have reached out as well that just want support in that. So we even offer we'd offer general parent classes in primary schools and secondary schools, but we'd also offer faith specific ones, and those are really popular. So we have been really well supported by churches, and we're excited to see how that can grow too.
1: And I saw one of the sessions was called something like Birds and the Bees, and I'm sure that parents really appreciate just being given a bit of a steer. They're thinking, how do I start with this conversation?
0: How
1: do I know what to talk about? So I guess that one's probably quite popular.
0: Yes, it is. And I think even in that, we really encourage parents to do group activities and support each other and like break the ice with that, because I think the biggest thing sometimes with these topics is just actually just starting to talk about it. And parents are such an amazing part of their young people's lives, and we want to hear what's important to them and their young people and how we can help them as well. So it's a great privilege.
1: I was having a little nosy through the brochures on your stand, and I saw all kinds of things you're doing, including kind of supporting young people, helping them prepare to kind of, you know, leave home, think about the decisions they're having to make. I guess that's quite a big one, isn't it? Because that's the point, particularly even if a young person's been going to church, they then have to decide, well, how am I going to live? There'll be a lot of peer pressure. So why is that included as part of the program?
0: Yeah, I suppose pressure from all different sides can have such a big impact on their relationship. So we would even start that talking about that in primary school, because even that shift from even primary school to secondary school, they can be faced with lots of new friends, lots of different pressures maybe they didn't face in a small primary school compared to maybe a bigger secondary school. So we want them to feel confident in themselves, and first of all remembering who they are, how the Lord has made them, and actually how then they can go on to navigate those in relationships, because I think we know ourselves, it can come from all angles, but growing up especially, I think going into those teenage years can be a real challenge. So we want them to, I suppose, be as best prepared as they can be for that.
1: Yeah, absolutely, that's amazing. Now, before you were coming to New Horizon with Love for Life, you actually came along as a participant. So what is it about New Horizon that you enjoy?
0: Oh, New Horizon, it's class-like, and I think just having the opportunity in your summer to just engage with the Lord, engage with actually other Christians. Sometimes the year can be so busy, and just taking a wee step back and a refresh, just to spend time in worship, actually getting to know other Christians as well. It's just so encouraging, and just seeing the North Coast filled with people just ready to be filled up with the Lord. I think it's a great time, especially going towards the beginning of the school year. It's a real blessing just to be encouraged and challenged in that way.
1: Yeah, amazing. Now, the question I'm asking everyone before I let them go is, what's your favourite thing about Northern Ireland?
0: Oh, good question. I've kind of done two, so I'll just cheat, but I'd say partly the people, just wherever you go in Northern Ireland, you always know someone that like knows your auntie or is related to you, or knows where you live, even if it's like me from Glengormley. But also I think the tea would be a good one for me. Like, it's very bonding, I think, a good cup of tea.
1: A good cup of tea, there we go. Well, nice and warming in this cold weather.
0: Yes, always, yeah. You need a good cup of tea. Belfast brew, sticky tea is my favourite. Yeah.
1: Absolutely. Well, Tessa, thank you so much for taking some time to chat to us.
0: We
1: really appreciate it, and keep up the great work.
0: Thank you so much.

song called Forever Rain. Thank you to Tessa of Love for Life, talking to Premier's Maria Rodriguez earlier about that amazing ministry. 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Now, a little bit later on, we're going to take you around the world of the big screen with two vicars who know how to write a sermon or two, but they're also very, very much in the way of being film critics. They're going to tell us about some of the big blockbusters and some of the Christian themes that they've seen in them that perhaps we might not see with our own eyes. So check that out. Check that out. It's coming up a little bit later on in this hour. And of course, let's have time for songs like this.

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4: 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Whoever follows me will never walk in darkness, but will have the light of life.

0: Thank you for choosing us on this Saturday afternoon. A little bit later on, we're going to hear about teenagers and alcohol, or is it something new that they're tackling these days? But first of all, one of the best things is a gifted preacher, you know, depending on who you ask, but they can turn anything into a sermon. That's always a good thing, though. Anyway, you know, if you're late for work, there's a sermon. If the Wi-Fi is running slowly, there's a sermon. I am joking, you're being silly. But anyway, Premier's Esther Heim was delighted to be joined by two vicars who can turn things into a sermon, Reverend Andy Godfrey and the Reverend Bryony Taylor, both church leaders and film aficionados. They went in to speak to her to review this summer's biggest blockbusters. Spider-Man 4, Brand New Days, just hit the cinemas, breaking superhero box office records. So Esther asked, when even a high-budget secular film like this, can it offer Christian themes for Christians to draw from? Here's what we had to say.
1: You know, I'm not a huge superhero person, but I see what you're saying. I think really, good cinema is about good storytelling, and the Bible is full of fantastic stories. And even yesterday, I referenced Harry Potter in my sermon because we were talking about it was the feeding of the 5,000 was the story, and which is a vision of heaven. And the most common vision of heaven in the Bible is of a heavenly banquet. And so I talked about those amazing scenes in Harry Potter where they're in the banqueting hall and the food just suddenly appears on the table. So that's kind of where I sometimes get inspiration for things in sermons. But I think it's about really good stories. But actually the kind of hero story arc is one that's kind of universal. Grabbing people with really good stories, that's what Jesus did. So
2: yeah,
1: try and copy
2: that.
1: Andy,
2: have you got a favorite superhero preach in you?
3: Favorite superhero preach? Well, as I said, I probably would use the new Spider-Man film, but I'll be honest, Esther, the film that's really inspired me this summer is The Odyssey.
2: Let's talk about the Odyssey then.
3: I mean, we talk about superheroes if you want, but The Odyssey, the old days when they did Greek myths and monster films like Jason and the Argonauts, you had the gods up in heaven manipulating people on earth on a sort of giant chessboard. Now Christopher Nolan has said, okay, we're not going to do that with The Odyssey. We're actually going to have the gods walking among us. So Athena is pictured as a character who walks alongside King Odysseus during the film as a story. The gods are actually here, present on Earth, walking among us, talking to us, leading us, guiding us, helping us. And to me, that's a wonderful picture of course, the Lord Jesus, who was God and came and walked and talks and walks among us. So it's a really interesting new approach to the concept of painting Greek gods. And of course, Homer, in the original novel of the poem of the Odyssey, had the gods walking among us. And I just think that this is a really fascinating concept as we explain Christianity to people. God came and walked among us in the form of Jesus. And so the Odyssey, to me, has been the one that's really inspired me this summer to talk about, you know, God with us. And I think it'll be very interesting come Christmas. To be able to use the Odyssey to talk about what happened then.
2: Bryony, what did you draw out of what did you think of the Odyssey and what did you draw out of it?
1: It was hotly anticipated for me because I did a classics degree and I first read The Odyssey when I was about 14. So it's a favourite of mine. I think sometimes what's a bit of a struggle when a favourite thing is adapted is never quite what you kind of were looking for. And I did slightly agree with Mary Beard, who's the Professor of Classics, and also Emily Wilson, who did an amazing translation. They slightly critiqued some of it, particularly the characterisation, I think, of Odysseus, because it's an amazing film. It's absolutely incredible film, and you have to go and see it on the biggest screen you can see it on. It's definitely one that you should definitely see in the cinema. It really wouldn't have a very big impact on a small screen. So the film is fantastic, but it's a very, very 2026 adaptation of Homer's Odyssey. And for me, the character of Odysseus was kind of a bit of an everyman sort of character, and he's very tortured about the things that he's done. Now, the character in the poem is nothing like that, and so for me it was a very 2026 interpretation of the poem, but it is an amazing film. But I really like what Andy's just drawn out of it, because I hadn't really picked up on that, because I was more like, no, Athena's really terrifying, she should be in like armor and she should be kind of like scary, and in the movie she's a bit more like Jiminy Cricket, she's sort of like a kind of conscience character. And having studied classics and the Greek gods are pretty horrible and capricious, but Christopher Nolan makes them quite kind of helpful and nice, which is very not what's in the poem. But I really like what Andy just said about it.
0: Very interesting. That was the Reverend Bryony Taylor, along with the Reverend Andy Godfrey, both church leaders and film critics, exploring films such as The Odyssey and other summer blockbusters, which might spark ideas for your next sermon or simply help you to see Christian themes in these films. 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Let's pause with a song. This is Grace Alone from Northwest Collective.

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I'm pastor and author Tom Nelson, and in my new podcast, God's Work, we're going to completely change how you think about your job. 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

0: 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Yes, we really do.
1: Worship Circle, which is part of a ministry led by Paul Baloche, with that reversion of Open the Eyes of My Heart, Lord, reworking, I should say. 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They drink a lot less than previous generations, believe it or not, and underage drinking in pubs, clubs, is far lower than it used to be when many of us, including me, were young. But the emergence of the internet and social media have raised new issues. Premier's Gareth Littler takes a look and explores some of the issues involved.
2: Research shows a clear fall in alcohol consumption by emerging generations in the last few decades, but it also shows that for a minority of young people, binge drinking is still an issue. Rules might be more strictly enforced in pubs and clubs than they were 30 years ago, but the rise of the internet has raised new issues around advertising and the purchasing of alcohol. On PremierNextGen.com, Mary Della from drug charity Hope UK explores the new issues that Christian parents face from new brands of drinks like Buzzballs and 99, and the impact of social media and internet shopping. Manufacturers say they're not creating these drinks for under 18s, nor marketing the brands to young people. But the way that the internet and social media work currently means that it's not that straightforward. There is a lot to think about, but there are some things we can do. Read Mary's full article at premiernextgen.com now.
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8: 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He guides me along the right paths for his name's sake. 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For you are with me, your rod and your staff, they comfort me. 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You anoint my head with oil. My cup overflows. Surely your goodness and love will follow me all the days of my life. And I will dwell in the house of the Lord forever.
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9: Across the UK, a tale of two halves this afternoon. England and Wales are enjoying predominantly dry conditions with sunny spells, seeing temperatures comfortably in the mid-20s Celsius, reaching around 27 degrees in Birmingham and 26 in Cardiff. Further north, it's a much cloudier picture for Scotland and Northern Ireland, with outbreaks of rain, particularly heavy in western areas. Belfast is currently 14 degrees Celsius with light rain, whilst Glasgow sees 18 degrees with some light showers. Expect a windy feel across northern parts.
10: 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I have Premier Christian Radio playing round the clock throughout my ground floor. 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The biblical teachings and the wonderful music are a constant reminder that I am connected to the Holy Spirit at all times. 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

Oh, I love that song. That's We the Kingdom. This is Premier Christian Radio. Don't forget, coming up at about 5:30 this afternoon, we'll have today's edition of Today with Jeff Vine. Some great Bible teaching, courtesy of that man. I think he's based in California. That's on the way. But first of all, if you're a regular listener, you'll know that we bring you a series of drama, radio drama, courtesy of our friends at Commission Radio, who are based in Northern Ireland. And here is edition 10, episode 10 of Simon the Rock. The special meal.

Commission Christian Radio presents Simon the Rock, written in 13 episodes by Helen Jeffrey. Episode 10 is entitled The Special Meal.

0: Wednesday of that week passed quietly at Bethany. Jesus talked to his 12 friends, trying to prepare them for later. I was given a full account by my husband. Thursday was the day when everyone killed the Passover lamb and ate it at the feast in the evening. That day it seemed that everyone in Jerusalem was preparing for the meal.
1: Ah, good. The room's ready.
2: That's right, mistress.
1: Are there enough dishes on the side table?
2: Plenty, mistress.
1: 10, 11, 12, 13 places at the table. That's right, according to the message.
2: Who's coming to keep Passover here, then?
1: Oh, never mind. That's my business.
2: But if anyone comes asking if we've a room, they could use. I mean, what am I...
1: Just say, our room is booked. That's all you have to say.
2: Well, people do ask, you know.
1: Oh, I know. Well, there are so many visitors wanting to keep the feast. It's hard for them all to find rooms. Yes, everything's ready here.
2: Must be somebody real important. You're being very particular.
1: Yes, very important. Now, the only thing is the pitcher of water. Now, you promised that you would do that.
2: But that's a woman's job, going to the well for water. I feel such a fool.
1: But you promised you would do it.
2: Look, it's not right asking a man to carry water.
1: Look, none of the other women are about.
2: And why not? Because you've sent them here and there on errands. You know, you're just doing this out of...
1: I have a special reason. And I've promised to reward you.
2: Well, best not to forget that reward either.
1: Oh, here's the pitcher. Off you go. And don't linger.
2: Oh, all right. But no need to say make haste. I'm not likely to hang around. Someone might see me. Shame on it. Here you are, mistress. Here's your water. What a business. Oh, I feel ashamed.
1: Ah, good. So you're back.
2: Now what?
1: Oh, by the way, did anyone speak to you while you were out?
2: No. And they'd have got no answer if they had.
1: Oh, no one? Did anyone seem to notice you very specially, or...
2: Ha! That's a good one. Did anyone notice me? You sent out a man to do a woman's job, shaming him before the whole city, and then you ask, funny one.
1: Ah, here they are, and just in time. Good day. Can I help you?
3: The teacher says, where is the guest room where I'm to eat the Passover with my pupils?
1: Everything is ready. Come in. Will this be suitable?
3: It's wonderful. You have it already. John and I here are to prepare the feast, and the teacher will come later with the others.
1: It's a privilege. God protect him from his enemies.
3: Right now, John, get your sleeves rolled up. We've got a lot to do. Now, that'll be the master's seat in the centre.
4: Oh, may I have this place next to him, Simon?
3: You always do, don't you?
4: Oh, well, I like to be as near him as I can.
3: Can't see that it can do you any good, but you're welcome as far as I'm concerned.
4: You can be next to him on the other side. Where's the wineskin? Shall I pour out into these cups? Did you bring the bunch of herbs all right? I don't see it.
3: I put it on the side table beside the dishes. The smell of roast lamb makes you feel hungry, doesn't it?
4: What about water for washing our feet? I'd better go and ask about it.
3: There's a basin and towel here. I expect the servant will bring it up.
4: Will the servant come and wash our feet before we start supper?
3: I shouldn't think so. I mean, Jesus particularly wants there to be just the 12 of us with him tonight. I think he's special teaching he wants to give us.
4: Jesus seems to be getting more and more gloomy in the things he says. He keeps on talking about death.
3: Forget all that sort of thing, John. Let's enjoy the feast together. The others will be here soon.
5: Oh, the Passover feast seems to mean so much more when Jesus is with us than it did before.
6: Yes, it's wonderful to hear the meaning he can bring out of the scriptures, isn't it, Andrew?
5: But, James, wasn't it strange Jesus not telling us where we are to hold it?
6: Jesus wants to be sure his enemies won't find out where we are and interrupt us.
5: Oh, he could have trusted us, James. None of us is going to lead his enemies to him.
6: He didn't tell Simon and John, even though he gave them the task of preparing the supper.
5: Well, some of the others didn't like that.
6: Didn't like what?
5: Levi was saying we should all have had a share in preparing.
6: We would have been tripping over each other. How could 12 people prepare a meal? A few of us are given a special place among the others. I don't see why they can't accept that.
5: Oh, well, some of them say Simon is always pushing himself forward.
6: So he is, in a way. You've got to admit that, Andrew. He's always the one who asks a question or answers a question. He doesn't wait to see what others think. Sometimes he doesn't even wait to sort out his own thoughts before he opens his mouth to speak.
5: But he's so... He considers himself so important.
6: Oh, don't take the huff. Someone has to be at the top, and I don't mind Simon being there.
5: But some do, James. They're all muttering among themselves behind us.
6: Let them. Why should we worry?
5: Well, they say Jesus is the leader, and we don't need any others.
6: If that's the way they feel, why don't they tell Jesus instead of grumbling among themselves?
5: No, they wouldn't tell Jesus.
6: They don't need to tell him. He probably knows all about it already.
0: So they came to the upper room and took their places at the table. John had the place nearest to Jesus, where he could lean over and whisper to him and get a whispered reply. Jesus indeed knew all about their discussions on who should be leader and who should be the greatest. I've often heard my husband telling people just what happened that evening.
7: I'm glad everyone's here. You had no difficulty in finding the place for our Passover?
8: No problem. The owner of the room has been very helpful, Master.
7: And all is prepared, Simon?
8: Yes, all is prepared.
7: Except one thing.
5: Master, what did we overlook?
7: Nothing for which you can be blamed, Andrew. Look, you have all walked into this room without washing your feet. And the kind lady of this house has laid out water in a pitcher and a bowl and towels for us. Now, Thomas, I'll begin with you.
0: No one spoke. And starting with the feet of Thomas, Jesus went around the room, washing everyone's feet. Jesus had waited long enough to give his disciples the opportunity to do this service to him and the others, but they were all so afraid of being thought of as a mere servant. There was silence in that room. But Jesus had overcome this. Simon, my husband, withdrew his feet for a moment, then he jumped up.
8: Lord, are you going to wash my feet?
7: Simon, you do not realize now what I am doing, but later on you will understand.
8: No, you shall never wash my feet.
7: Unless I wash your feet, you will have no feast with me.
8: Well then, Lord, not just my feet, but my hands and my head as well.
7: A person who has had a bath need only wash his feet. His whole body is clean. And you are clean, though not every one of you.
0: Even Judas had his feet washed. He was there among the rest, angry that he had not known where they would hold the feast, but fairly certain that after supper they would go out on the cool hillside to a garden where they often sat in the evening and talked. When Jesus said at supper that one of the 12 would betray him, they could only imagine that he meant one would accidentally betray him, and they all questioned him.
8: Lord, is it me?
9: Is it me?
5: Is it me, Lord?
9: Or... is it me?
0: Simon signaled to John to ask the master in a whisper who it was, and Jesus replied very quietly. Almost at once Judas got up and hastily went out, and the others noticed as the doors closed behind him that he had gone out into the dark.
1: Who was that?
10: One of the men from the upstairs went out, mistress.
1: Their feast can't be over yet. It's still early.
10: I don't hear any of the others moving about. Shall I go up and see?
1: Oh, don't disturb them. The teacher told me that he had many things to tell his pupils. Important last messages. Whatever he meant by that.
10: Sounds as if he's making his will. These religious people say very strange things.
1: Oh, I wouldn't exactly call Jesus religious. I mean, not like the scribes and the Pharisees. You never see him praying in the streets or anything like that.
10: But you also get the feeling that he's good, different, don't you, mistress?
1: I'm very sure that he's good. So we'll wait patiently.
10: Yes.

0: John, what did he mean? I mean, that sort of ceremony. And telling us we were to do it in remembrance of him.
1: Yes, Simon. Oh, it was frightening. He talked so much of the suffering. Blood and a

Simon the Rock was recorded in the studios of Commission, Christian Radio, Belfast, Northern Ireland. Episode 11 is entitled The Denial.

0: There you go. Thank you very much to the team at Commission Radio for that episode. And I think we'll have the final next week of Simon the Rock. 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Don't forget, coming up at 5:30 this afternoon, we're going to hear from Jeff Vine in his Bible teaching ministry, Today with Jeff Vine. Don't miss out on that. And a little bit later on, we'll bring you, of course, some great Bible teaching and great, more Bible teaching, I should say. But of course, a big debate, the discussion that is unbelievable. If you've missed the podcast, you can hear it here at 6 o'clock this afternoon or this evening.
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2: Hello and welcome. This is Today with Jeff Vines. And in this message, Pastor Jeff is talking about truth and love. He's in the books of Jeremiah and Daniel chapter 2 with a message of God's love and how this can be a transforming power in society if believers follow Daniel's example. Here's Pastor Jeff to begin the message.

0: We are in the middle of a series where we're saying that for where God is taking us, now is the time. So if you have your Bible, Jeremiah 29 and Daniel 1, they're connected. You say, I thought we were in Daniel. We still are. Jeremiah 29 and Daniel 1. And as I get you started in that, I want to give you a pop quiz. Is that okay? Pop quiz. Remember those when you were in school? When your teacher said, I'm going to give you a pop quiz and you panicked? All right, pop quiz. Now, this is easy because they're yes and no answers. So it's either yes or no. You got a 50-50 chance before we even start. Okay, and probably be best not to answer them out loud. You never know what's going to happen. First question, yes or no, did God mark out the place where you would live? Now, the question is, do you think that God, you think you're here where you're living, wherever it is, do you think you live there by accident? Or do you think that somehow over time, over the time of your life, that God has been orchestrating, fashioning all these events together to get you where you are in the here and now? Now, you'd have trouble if you said no, because in Acts 17, we're told that from one man he made all nations, that they should inhabit the whole earth, and he marked out their appointed times in history and the boundaries of their lands. So the Bible seems to indicate that you are where you are right now, and it's been no surprise to God, and God has actually been orchestrating events all around you in order to get you where you are in the here and now. So the answer would be yes. Second question, yes or no. Do you think God calls you to a specific community? Yes or no? Do you think God calls you not only to live in the house you're in, the community you're in, but do you think that he's placed you in a community of people? And according to scripture again, the answer would be yes. Because in God's eyes, or in our eyes concerning God, there's really no such thing as an accident. And God is a very wise investor. He's a master builder. So according to scripture, he knew where you were going to live, determines even where you're going to be, and then determines the community that you're going to be in so that you can use the gifts, talents, and abilities he's given you to make that community strong. Okay? So the answer again, according to scripture, would be yes. Question three, do you think we're living in a time that is especially hostile toward God? Yes or no? Yeah, pretty much. This is from Culture Watch. One of the most intolerant places on earth today is the Western University. Woe to any conservatives or Christians who dare to stand against the secular left dominance on campus. Anti-Christian bigotry is alive and well in the West, but it is especially pronounced at our universities. It is open season on Christianity at most Western campuses today. A U.S. professor by the name of Richard Rorty symbolizes most of our professors at our secular universities. He says, I, like most Americans who teach humanities or social science in colleges and universities, try to arrange things so that students who enter as bigoted, homophobic, religious fundamentalists will leave college with views more like our own. You see? Now, notice the irony here. We're going to go from one indoctrination to the one we like. All right. Three, Dennis Prager, in a work called Still the Best Hope, says, just as the purpose of Christian seminaries is to produce committed Christians, the primary purpose of most Western universities is, consciously or not, to produce committed secular leftists. The major difference between them is that Christian seminaries declare their purpose and Western universities do not. So we live in a society here in the West. I mean, we don't have our head buried in the sand. We know that it's a society that no longer honors God, detests Christian morality, is angered by Christ's exclusivity, and shows great intolerance for the Christian community. Now, here's question four. How do you think you're doing so far? Question four, is the church the problem or the solution? Trick question. I think it's both. Now, this is going to astound you, or maybe not. Let's talk about the solution first. And remember, if I ever repeat something, it's not because I ran out of material. You know, I can preach for an hour, and you know it. It's because there's something that I've said in the past that I want to make sure you don't skip over. You get so much new information every week. There are some things I want you to hear. Do you remember what we said during the book of Acts study when we talked about the Great Awakening? How in the middle of the 18th century, both France and Britain were experiencing the same social inequities. And as a result, there was the Industrial Revolution. There's this explosion that kept building and building in France. And finally, the powder keg just exploded everywhere and you had the French Revolution, which was bloody and ruthless. But those same set of social circumstances were in Britain as well. Same issues, same pressure, same inequities. And yet the powder keg did not explode in Britain. And historians tell us the difference between Britain and France was that Britain experienced, rather than a bloodied revolution, a great awakening. to the preaching of the gospel. That the British Isles, up to one-fifth of the entire population, all became Christ followers. They were captivated by the message of Jesus Christ. And as a result, it catalyzed social healing and multiplied over the next few decades so that the rich became generous, greed surrenders to generosity at the point of conversion, and the poor, they also received the power and a truth that moved them towards self-discipline and hard work and a rejection of entitlement. So that like cold air meeting hot air, this dynamic of Christianity brought a thundering applause from the masses. Now, in the wake of this amazing transformational power that we talked about in the book of Acts, these Christian converts began to abolish the slave trade. The relationships between labor and capital improved. Child labor laws were reformed. Christianity fought for literacy, more people to read and become educated. The elderly were valued and respected. Orphans and widows were cared for and looked after. So every time somebody mentions something to me about what Christianity has done in our world, we forget that we in the West are an exact product of the Christ followers who had compassion for those who were hurting. And all because both the hearts of the rich and the poor have been transformed by the gospel. And all this comes out from where? 2,000 years ago, when there was a tiny group of peasants and slaves who believed that Jesus was the pre-existing Son of God, come to earth, died, rose again on the third day. This little group that started out in the church had no political power, no cultural power, no educational power whatsoever, and yet it turned the world upside down with the gospel so that millions experienced joy and peace in the Roman Empire. It's an amazing story. And in the days of the Greco-Roman world, just as in the days of the British Isles during the Enlightenment or during the Great Awakening, rather, the family was breaking down, the social structure was disintegrating, law and order were eroding, basic moral values were drifting by the wayside. But the followers of Christ so infiltrated the Roman world with a message and the teachings of Jesus Christ that by the third century, we said the emperor had to declare that Rome had become a Christian society. Amazing. Question four, remember I said I had five. Question four, is the church the problem or the solution? It's the solution, yes. Because listen, any time in history that Christians have acted like Christians, the world changes. Any time in history when the Christians acted like Christians, there was dramatic social change. Is Christianity the problem? Yes. Here's when she's the problem. When she hides behind the rocks and snipes from the bushes. When all she does is complain about how bad the world is, when she separates herself from society and stops impacting society with the truth of the gospel. And the reason we're looking at the book of Daniel, and man, we're going to get into some good stuff over these next few weeks. I mean, I'm excited because it's new stuff. It's stuff that I've not discovered in my ministry before, so we're kind of setting the foundation, the stage. But the reason we're looking at it is because when you look at Daniel's culture, it's just like ours. It's just like ours. We feel that we're in exile. We feel that we've been relegated to the sidelines. We feel that we've been targeted for extinction. But here's the thing. When Christ followers in the past have been sidelined, that's when they flourish the most. You know, if you want to kill Christianity, you know what you do? Ignore it. Just ignore it. And Christians become fat and lazy and apathetic. They're not discipled. They don't grow and they have no impact on society. But don't attack Christianity because every time you attack Christianity, it rises up with a force and power that is unstoppable. It's kind of like Jesus. You just can't keep a good thing down. So the solution to the ills of society is the Christian. The problem to the ills of society is the Christian when he or she does not follow the pattern of Daniel. Now, Daniel gives us a pattern of how we are, how we're to live. I know how you're, look, I know what's going on here. Some of you just can't get off Fox News. Some of you just can't get off CNN. Whatever it is that you have a leaning toward and you read it and you look at Google and you just get angry and it's making you really mad all the time because you think, oh, our country's just, it's just going to hell in a handbasket. So what you do is you hide behind the bushes and snipe. But Daniel gives us a different pattern. But you can't understand what Daniel is about to give us until you understand the context in which he's living. So let me go back and remind you and then we're gonna have some fun. In 587 BC, the nation of Israel was invaded by King Nebuchadnezzar and the Babylonians. Now, it was devastating because the nation of Israel was taken away from their culture, from their arts, from their sciences, from all their beliefs that centered around the God of the Bible, and they were placed into a culture that was hostile toward God, not hostile toward religion per se, but toward the exclusivity of the God of the Bible. So when we get to Daniel 3, we find King Nebuchadnezzar building this enormous statue, and he says, everybody's got to come out to the plain of Dura, I believe, and you got to bow down and worship this statue. Now, here's the thing. He said, you can still worship your own gods as long as you worship mine too. Now, that's only going to be a problem for one people group, the Christians. In this case, the God-fearers, the Israelites, because they're monotheistic. It's only their religion that tells them, they're the only religion on the face of the earth that said, there is but one God, the creator, sustainer of all things. So what happens to Shadrach, Meshach, Abednego, and Daniel? We don't hear much about Daniel, but we know about the three Hebrew boys. They end up in a fiery furnace. So in the midst of this, a question came up among the Hebrews exiled in Babylon. And it's this, how do we live a life of integrity that mirrors the message of God in a world that is hostile toward the gospel or toward God? Now, here's the part that we forget. King Nebuchadnezzar invaded Judah and took the nation captive. We know that. What most people do not know is that Nebuchadnezzar actually invaded Jerusalem twice. In 587 BC, he came and knocked Jerusalem to the ground, laid waste, destroyed the city completely. But 10 years earlier, in 597 BC, he came and he did not destroy the city. He did not tear down the walls. He did not lay waste of the city. Do you know what he did? He was smart. He just carted off 10,000 of the wise people, the educated, from Israel into Babylon. The strategic 10,000, 10,000 young professionals, 10,000 in the governments and the arts and the education system and scholars, the wise, and their families, and he took them to Babylon. Now, how brilliant is that? How do you conquer a people? You convert the influencers. You take the professionals and Babylonialize them. Spiritually, socially, culturally, intellectually, religiously, and then you send them back to their own people. That's exactly what the secular humanists are doing in America today. They're taking a page out of Nebuchadnezzar's book. We don't need war. We just need to change the minds of the future generation. We need to Babylonialize them, secularize them. So that would be the way that you could completely subjugate Israel. There'd be no need to shed any blood. Just destroy the biblical worldview of an entire professional class of people. Have them then go back to Israel and become the professors and the educators there. And within one generation, you can completely destroy faith in one God. Now, this is where it gets really good in the story. These 10,000, when Nebuchadnezzar brings them into Babylon, guess what they did? These 10,000 well-educated, wise men, God-fearers, they refused to move into the city of Babylon, and they take settlement out in a place called Nippur near the Kabar Canal, which is some distance outside and away from the city. According to Jeremiah, the lead prophet, Hananiah, sent them a message. He said to them, hey, do not move into the city. You might be taken into captivity. Don't go into the city. We're believers. They're not. Babylon is the source of pagan culture. Have nothing to do with Babylon or its people. Stay out and, in fact, pray against the city. Pray against it. We prophets foresee that God's going to judge the city. He's going to restore our proper reign. We'll be back in charge. So pray against the city and then stand back and watch the destruction begin and be happy about it. Be happy. I'm telling you that in the same way the secular humanists are taking a page out of Nebuchadnezzar's book, too many Christians are taking a page out of Hananiah's book. Let's just stop just for a second here. You know, I told you when I was a little boy, I was a paper boy. I ran the paper route. That's how I made my money. My brothers were all jealous because I always had money because I was always willing to work. And I had a Red Rider bicycle. I was so proud when I got this for Christmas. One basket on each side. And I'd roll up those papers and put the rubber band and stuff them down in there. And I'm sanguine personality, so I have to make everything fun. Everything has to be fun. I painted houses for a while when I was in college, and I'd always have the radio going. The best music. I'd be dancing as I'm painting. I wasn't a very good painter, but I was a good dancer. And I would roll down the streets, and every street in our neighborhood was named after a tree. And I would roll down Mulberry and Hickory. I'd roll down these streets, and I didn't even have to stop, folks. Did not have to stop. I just pulled it out and fired it on the porch. Just going down, just firing away, because we didn't have fences. We didn't have walls back then. So in my neighborhood, everything was open. I could do it in like an hour. I could deliver all my papers in 1 hour just on that bicycle, okay? Now, that neighborhood, unfortunately, was an evil neighborhood. Evil. And every day around 3:30 p.m., my journey through the streets of hell began. And my first street was called Walnut Street, and it had a bully named Len Kiker, And I've told you his story in the past, don't have time to do that now, but he's a bully and a braggart. I don't know where he is today, but I'm guessing Leavenworth. He lived to abuse me, this kid. He would throw things at me, set traps for me. This is when I first learned to pray as a little boy. And here's my prayer. My prayer would be things like, God, get him. Destroy this heathen. Take him out. Poison his lollipop. Slip arsenic in his Coke can. Give him a bad case of the measles. Anything. And I would pray, God, take him out. He's evil. And then I'd have to go to Mulberry Street. And there were five streets. I can't tell you about every one of them. But the next street was Mulberry. And there was this family in the center of the street who had a big old ugly black Doberman. And his name was Satan. They named their dog Satan. I didn't know this would be a metaphor of life for me later, but Satan. And that dog would wait for me on the front porch. He was always home. He knew exactly what time the paper boy was going to be there. And he would, it was horrible. He would show his teeth at me. He would stand on the porch and give me a head start. He would just wait till he could have caught me long before I even got to his house. He would just wait and stand there, show me his teeth, chase me. Folks, you know, when you're 10 years old, you're going to have nightmares about this. I had nightmares, constant fear of this dog. And this is where I learned to pray with a sense of duty. I was inspired. God, poison his dog food. Give him a gum disease. Cause his teeth to fall out. May he get hit by a car, a big car, like a truck or a van. May he not die immediately. May he suffer for days. Now you say, Pastor Jeff, you said five questions. I've only heard four. Here's my fifth question. Do all dogs go to heaven? No. Some of them go to hell with the rest of the cats. And everybody knows that. Now, in the midst of all this, my parents and my church, although they were very well-meaning, they were good people, they taught me one simple rule. Avoid evil people. Don't frequent their residences. Don't go where they go and do what they do. Stand out, stand alone, stand against. We're the people of God and they're not. Separate and wait for annihilation. Now, Hananiah is presenting this message to the people of God. And in the midst of this, Jeremiah, the true prophet of God, living back in Judah, he writes a letter to Daniel, Shadrach, Meshach, and Abednego, and everyone living in an exilic community. And he says, don't listen to Hananiah. This is what the word of the Lord is. Now, remember, Jeremiah is the true prophet of God. And Jeremiah's letter in Jeremiah 29 became the blueprint for how you live in an exile world. I'm going to read it again. This is what the Lord Almighty, the God of Israel, says to those I carried into exile from Jerusalem to Babylon. Build houses and settle down. Plant gardens and eat what they produce. Marry and have sons and daughters. Find wives for your sons and give your daughters in marriage so that they too may have sons and daughters. Increase in number there. Do not decrease. Also, seek the peace and prosperity of the city to which I've carried you into exile. Pray to the Lord for it, because if it prospers, you too will prosper. Do not let the prophets and diviners among you deceive you. Now, this would have been absolutely shocking, unbelievably counterintuitive. Jeremiah says, don't withdraw. Don't pray that God would punish them. Don't wish destruction upon the city. Don't rejoice in their downfall. Can I just stop there? Okay, we're going to get personal. How many of you wish something bad would happen to Hillary Clinton? How many of you wish that something bad would happen to Donald Trump? How many of you wish that something bad would happen to CNN or Fox or MSNBC? See, you got a problem. The information we're given is that God doesn't work that way. He says, seek the peace and prosperity of the city to which I've carried you into exile. Pray to the Lord for it, because if it prospers, you too will prosper. You should be praying for Hillary Clinton and Donald Trump. Do you want to understand the book of Daniel as we go deeper into it? Then it begins by understanding Jeremiah 29 and the blueprint for living in a Christian or Western rather society. How do we live a life of integrity that mirrors the message of God in a world that is hostile toward God? Now, ultimately, here's what we learn quickly. Three powerful truths. This is the blueprint. I think the first thing God would say to us today is, chill. Chill. I got this. Love. Plant some gardens. Take a wife. Take a husband. Go to school. I got this. Pray. Three things. Number one, remind yourself what God is doing. History is about redemption. Redeeming man is God's ultimate priority. Helping people far from God come near is your calling. So what God is saying is, this Babylonian takeover is all part of my plan. Could you imagine the Israelites hearing that? What? The destruction of Jerusalem and your exile? Saw it coming, didn't stop it. It's part of my plan that you lost cultural power, Christians. It's part of my plan that you're living in a pagan, wicked city. It's part of my plan to use you for purposes of redemption. I need you to help this pagan society reimagine itself. And I can't do that if you separate from them and pray for their destruction. You know, my father told me once, be careful that you pray for people's destruction. Be careful for praying that God would bring destruction on injustice, because you might be the first one he takes out. I remember my dad saying that a long time ago. God is saying to his people, you're having to live as believers in an unbelieving world. It's part of my plan. I designed this. Now move in there. Don't stay away. Show them what it's like to be the people of God. Let them see your holiness and purity, your grace and your mercy, your kindness. Let them see your determination to make this place a place of prosperity. Seek the peace and prosperity of the city to which I have carried you into exile. Pray to the Lord for it, because if it prospers, you too will prosper. So if we're doing our job, that means our schools are going to be better. Our city's going to be better. Poverty should decrease. Prosperity should increase. We don't snipe from the bushes, man. We infiltrate and permeate. We plant. You know what we do? We build care centers. We improve schools. And we plant spiritual gardens.
1: 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Thanks for joining us. 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
0: We live in this society, and we're supposed to remind ourselves of what God is doing, and we're supposed to refuse to believe that the only choices we have is separation and assimilation, that we can actually permeate society. But that requires you to be different and live a godly life. Stop using grace as an excuse to sin against God.
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10: My prayer is not for them alone. 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May they also be in us, so that the world may believe that you have sent me.
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11: It's a mixed picture across the UK this Saturday evening. England and Wales are enjoying dry conditions with plenty of sunshine. Temperatures are warm, reaching 28 degrees Celsius in London and 26 degrees in Cardiff. However, a different story unfolds further north. Scotland and Northern Ireland are experiencing cloudier skies, with outbreaks of rain, some heavy, particularly in western areas, and it's quite windy. Belfast sees 21 degrees Celsius, whilst Glasgow is 19 degrees. Tomorrow brings more rain to the north.
12: I'm Rosaline. I have been a Christian for just over 39 years. I was a single parent before, then married, now a widow of 5.5 years. It has been lonely without my husband. I read my Bible and go to church. Premier Christian Radio has been really inspirational, uplifting, good teaching, good music, and most songs I can relate to dance to around my kitchen, especially in the morning. I found Premier Christian Radio by accident. I asked Alexa to find me at Christian Radio, and I was so pleased that I got this station. Just find it so inspiring. There's so much in it. I just can't explain. It's just so good. God is good, and listening to Christian radio has just been fantastic for me.
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13: C.S. Lewis was one of the most beloved Christian voices of the 20th century. But did Lewis read the Bible well, and should we consider him to be a theologian? I'm John Nelson, and today on Unbelievable, I'm joined by two of the world's leading C.S. Lewis scholars to discuss Lewis as a theologian and reader of Scripture. Dr. Jardiel Perez earned his DPhil, which is Oxford speak for PhD, by writing the first ever dissertation on Lewis in the theology department. While he was there, he was president of the Oxford C.S. Lewis Society and is now assistant professor at Villanova University, which is perhaps most famously where the Pope went to school. So if you're ever thinking about maybe taking on that Pope papal office, you know who to get educated by. Jardiel, I had the pleasure of serving as secretary on your committee at the Oxford C.S. Lewis Society. We always used to call you the president of the society. It's so wonderful to see you again. Welcome to Unbelievable.
14: I'm so happy to see you, John, and Leslie. So happy to see you too, and it's just a pleasure to be here.
13: It's so good to have you on the show. And joining Jardiel, also across the pond, is Dr. Leslie Baines, who is a New Testament scholar and professor at Missouri State University. She was sometimes scholar in residence at C.S. Lewis's home in Oxford, the Kilns, and she's recently brought together her passion for Lewis and Scripture in an incredible tome, which I'm currently reading, Between Interpretation and Imagination, C.S. Lewis and the Bible, which came out in 2025. It's an absolutely fantastic work. It is as lucid as it is insightful. It's really lovely to finally meet you, Leslie. Welcome to the show.
15: Thank you so much. It's really an honor to be here.
13: Well, Leslie, I suppose today many people know about C.S. Lewis through his fiction, his Chronicles of Narnia, maybe the Screwtape Letters or his sci-fi trilogy, or through his theological writings and books like The Problem of Pain, Near Christianity, Miracles. But this wasn't actually Lewis's day job, and he wasn't always a Christian. So I was wondering, can you give us a bit of a background to Lewis? Who was C.S. Lewis, and how did he come to the Christian faith and to the Bible?
15: Well, early in his life, Lewis was brought up by a Christian family in Ireland. He says at one point that my family went to church and they took me. They were not especially devout. As he was a teenager, he began to lose his faith in God, and he became an atheist. Then, in his late 20s, he started to pursue knowledge of God again, more through philosophy than anything else. And he did renew his Christian faith. Again, some people will say, then he became a Christian. I think he was a Christian as a child. I say kind of reconverted or returned to his Christian.
13: Regressed.
15: Yes. So he became a professor of English. He went to Oxford. And I know you who have been at Oxford can probably say this a lot better than I can. Studied what is called in Oxford greats, which I understand as the study of ancient philosophy and classics, as we would call it here in the United States. He also got another degree in English. He happened to get a job in English literature. And that was what he specialized in for the rest of his life. And as Jardiel talked about in a very interesting paper that he published, he called himself an amateur when it came to theology and biblical studies. And I want to say right off the bat here that biblical scholars consider theology a very different discipline than biblical studies. And we may or may not want to talk about that more as we go on.
13: But I think that's a really important distinction, that a lot of biblical scholars would not necessarily call themselves theologians and vice versa. Maybe you could just, you know, help to unpack that for us
15: When I was getting my master's degree at the University of Dayton, by the way, a shout out to the University of Dayton, and I mentioned to my advisor that I was doing theology, she looked at me very seriously. If she had been my mother, she would have taken my face between her hands and said, "No, you are not doing theology. Theology is a completely different thing than biblical studies." So the definition of theology that's something that is up for debate. What makes a theologian? What is theology? Lots of people talk about that. I am not someone who is going to settle that debate. I have some interest in it, but since I'm not a theologian, it's not my game. So for the book, I had to think rather hard about what is a biblical scholar. And I got on social media and kind of surveyed my biblical scholar colleagues. What I came up with for the purposes of the book, a biblical scholar is someone who has earned a PhD or its equivalent in biblical scholarship, in biblical studies, from a reputable institution. So that's a very, very limited definition. I'm sure people could argue with it, but I had to do something simple with the book because the book was not about what is a biblical scholar and what is not.
13: I think Lewis, who is, you know, someone who had read theologians of the more sort of systematic nature, but had also read biblical scholars. I mean, when he refers to himself as being an amateur theologian, I wonder if he had that kind of broader, you know, purview. You know, in all senses, he was not that kind of theologian. And I think very much the academy, whether it's biblical studies or systematic theology, has often looked at Lewis and seen him as a little bit sort of passé, a little bit of a kind of maverick. I remember when we met Jardiel in Oxford, you talked about how you were doing a master's degree and how some people at Harvard had sort of expressed skepticism towards sort of Lewis as an object of theological study. So I suppose the question is, you know, should we consider Lewis a theologian? You know, is he a proper object of theological study, in your opinion?
14: Yeah, that's a great question. And I want to start by saying, I don't think we can determine the answer to that question for everyone. And I think part of what traditionally has been going on is that academics like to take a little bit of control of how terms are used because we're in a position of authority. We put in, you know, 15 years of hard study. We've earned our stripes. We have status in society. So we like to kind of protect certain terms. You see things happen, for example, especially in the UK, you can't just call yourself a psychologist or a therapist. That's a protected term. You have to go through a procedure of accreditation. Sometimes theologians like to do that, right? And to think we at the top of the academic ladder will define what it means to be a theologian. And I take just Alistair McGrath's approach on this. He was my doctoral advisor at Oxford, that it's kind of out of our control. And I think that's a good thing. I think if religious communities around the world, hundreds, thousands of them, are accepting C.S. Lewis as a trustworthy theological voice, then for those communities, C.S. Lewis is a theologian. And that kind of settles it for me. And I could, of course, debate with others, well, technically, does he meet this or that definition of theology? And we could debate about that forever. But on the ground, in the lived experience of Christians of all different kinds of denominations, they have found C.S. Lewis to be insightful and trustworthy. And that's enough for me to say that we should consider him a theologian. The most we can say is maybe he's not my kind of theologian. That's fine. There's a bunch of theologians I don't like. But I think it's a bit stronger claim to say that we shouldn't across the board do that. And it's important to note that he got an honorary doctorate of divinity from the University of St. Andrews in 1946. Yeah. You don't just get that by accident. You have to know what you're talking about. So Lewis, I think, was recognized by University of St. Andrews to be sufficiently theologically insightful. Communities all over the world are continuing to read his books to find him as a trustworthy guide. I think that's enough for me to say he's a theological thinker that academics should take seriously. So yes, John, you're right. As I was leaving Harvard Divinity School, I had one professor warn me not to study C.S. Lewis for graduate school because, and I quote him, "Academics don't take him seriously. And if you want to be taken seriously, you should study somebody else." I spoke to another professor who had actually taught The Lion, the Witch, and the Wardrobe in his God in Modern Writing class. And thank God he told me the opposite. He told me, "Jardiel, not everybody has to do theology like Karl Barth. Of course you should go and study C.S. Lewis for graduate school." And I'm glad I did.
13: Leslie, would you agree broadly with Jardiel?
15: I do agree broadly. We could argue forever and a day about what it means to be a theologian. But I like Jadiel's distinction, theologian for whom? For many, many people, C.S. Lewis is a theologian, and therefore he is a theologian for that community, no matter what the academic world might have to say about it. You could, from a more academic standpoint, say, is he a good theologian when it comes to topic X? But is he a theologian for this community? Absolutely. And the idea that the meaning of the word is embedded in the way the word is set up. So we have theo, meaning God, and ology coming from logos, reason, or words about. So using the etymological fallacy, theology is words about God, studying God, rationality about God. And yes, Lewis does that. But again, that's the etymological fallacy. So maybe not the best thing. But yes, I would agree with Jadiel. And to your point, Jadiel, about being discouraged to study Lewis, in my world too, there are people who would say, if you are working with Lewis, this is something that puts you somewhat outside the pale of respectable academic studies. If I had done my first book and my first articles on Lewis and the Bible, I doubt that it would have been received very well. But doing it later in my career, once I've established myself, that's okay. So there is that odd prejudice among some academics.
13: I wonder whether there's even a little bit of sort of jealousy going on here, in the sense that, you know, Oxford never made C.S. Lewis a professor. And I think, from my understanding, that was in part because, you know, he was writing these popular books on theology and signing them Fellow of Magdalen College, Oxford. It's like, what are you doing? Leveraging this kind of status to sort of, you know, advance your own kind of, you know, your Christian agenda. But are there ways in which Lewis, not having a formal academic training in theology, actually made him a kind of better communicator of theology, do you think? Maybe Jadiel, I'd be interested to hear your take.
14: So I go to the preface of Reflections on the Psalms, which is a text that he wrote at the very end of his life. And as he's introducing that text, he says specifically, I am writing to the unlearned, about which I myself am unlearned. I'm writing from one amateur to another. And he goes on to explain that sometimes when you're trying to help a fellow pupil, you can actually be more helpful than the expert in the field, because the expert forgot what it was like to be a student. And I have found this in my own teaching at Villanova. I have found this to be the case, where sometimes I think a student is asking something really sophisticated that I heard in grad school in a seminar, and he or she must be asking this very specific, nuanced question that hundreds of scholars have debated, when in reality, the student's just asking something else. They're not in that world yet. So I think part of what Lewis was trying to do was position himself as a fellow learner, as a fellow pupil of theology. And I think that was able to make him that much more effective and helpful as a theological writer.
15: Jadiel, I agree with you 100%. I also have had that experience teaching where, especially coming straight out of a doctoral program, one's head is really in the clouds. One has been spending years and years looking at very sophisticated, nuanced questions. You even forget that there are these basic questions, and you can't get your mind around the fact that a student is asking this because you haven't thought about it for such a long time. So as a fellow learner, C.S. Lewis, I think, is wonderful when he speaks on these topics, particularly when he says, I don't know. I don't know whether this or that or the other thing. He's very endearing, and you can work with him with that. I'm now going to take a more contrary position. So when he does address the experts. And for example, Rudolf Bultmann, a German biblical scholar who was born in the 19th century and became in the 20th century the premier biblical scholar New Testament scholar of his age. Lewis didn't like a lot of what Bultmann said, and he takes on Bultmann a couple of times. And here is where Lewis really falls. Because he hasn't read much Bultmann, and he is not part of the ongoing scholarly academic conversation that has been going on for decades with Bultmann, he's completely out of his depth. Mm. So again, when he's saying, I'm an amateur speaking to other amateurs, I'm learning about this, excellent. But when he tries to go to levels where he is uneducated, that's a problem.
13: And Leslie, obviously your book, I want to dive into some of those criticisms that Lewis had of biblical scholarship, and also maybe the criticisms that, you know, contemporary biblical scholars, including yourself, might sort of raise in return. But I wonder, just for sort of the general listener, can you give us just a sense of what is Lewis's, I suppose, overarching theological vision, you know, and what is his overarching engagement with the Bible?
15: I can't speak to an overarching theological vision. I can't speak to his view of the Bible. So Lewis, as I said earlier, begins moving very slowly back to a Christian faith in the late 1920s. Mm. And by 1930, 1931, he has recovered his Christian faith. According to my research, and again, I can only work with the surviving evidence, the Bible does not seem to have played a huge role in his reconversion. However, he did read a fair number of books by biblical scholars. And we know this because Lewis's library was sold after his brother died. His brother survived him, then things were sold off after his death. So we have most of his library at Wheaton College in Wheaton, Illinois, at the Marion E. Wade Center, right across the street from Wheaton College. And when you peruse that library, you can see what books on the Bible he read. And because his handwriting changed in distinctive ways over his life, as Charlie Starr, a C.S. Lewis scholar, has demonstrated, he's done great work on the evolution of C.S. Lewis's handwriting. And because Lewis wrote a lot in his books, you can tell when he read a particular book on the Bible. So one of the things that I discovered in the course of my research in writing this book

0: Charles Gore was the premier Anglican biblical scholar and theologian of the first third of the 20th century in England. And Lewis just sucked up his work. So he read multiple books by Gore throughout his life. He talked about them in his letters. He wrote all over them. And I argue that Lewis followed the biblical principles and general theology, if I can call it that, of Charles Gore. So I feel like I've talked a lot.
1: No. I actually found your section on Charles Gore to be one of the most illuminating, because obviously today C.S. Lewis is often read by evangelicals, you know, who have often quite a high view of scripture. So they sort of prioritize its kind of its historical and kind of scientific truth. Whereas Charles Gore was not someone who was doing that. I wondered if you could just, you know, maybe pick a few ways in which Charles Gore was influencing Lewis's idea of what scripture was.
0: Absolutely. Before I do that, may I ask you a question?
1: Go for it.
0: John, okay. Is Charles Gore known in the UK today?
1: I don't think he's very well known.
0: I did a very informal survey, again on social media, of my biblical scholar friends, and no one remembered him except for people who were Anglican and not even all of those. Okay, so Charles Gore gathered together a group of friends prior to 1889 and wrote a book called Lux Mundi, which means light to the world. And he wrote an essay in this book called The Holy Spirit and Inspiration. And he was talking about the inspiration of Scripture. So Gore believed that all of Scripture was inspired by God, but Scripture was not inerrant. There are mistakes in Scripture, especially regarding historical and scientific matters, but all of Scripture is inspired in some way. Gore believed that there was fiction in Scripture, and he would include the books of Jonah and Job as fiction. So Gore believed that it was pretty much impossible for the Bible to be inerrant. And in this, he quoted a great figure of the ancient church, John Chrysostom, who died in about the year 410, and he also believed that Scripture could contain errors. So did Origen. Some modern Christians today will say that no one ever believed that the Bible contained errors, but some of the greatest figures in the church did. So this is one of the things that Gore argued. Another thing that Gore said was that Scripture is not the Word of God. And here we can get into some very deep arguments that could go on for years about what does word mean. For example, in John 1:1, in the beginning was the word. The word for word there is the word logos, and logos never ever means written. It always means verbal. There is a different word, other different words for written. So Gore argues Scripture is not the word of God. Jesus is the word of God. In John 1:1, in the beginning was the Logos, and the Logos was with God, and the Logos was God. The Logos is not Scripture. The Logos is Jesus. Gore also believed that miracles are possible and miracles have happened. So in all of these things, Lewis read Gore and followed Gore.
1: So Lewis is not what some people might call a fundamentalist on the one hand, but he's also not liberal. He doesn't just sort of deny the miracles of Scripture on the other.
0: Lewis absolutely denied being a fundamentalist. He said, I try to distance myself from this.
1: Yeah, I remember reading his chapter on Scripture in Reflections on the Psalms and being quite shocked at how blatant he is about this point that he got from Charles Gore. He says, the human qualities of the raw materials show through: naivety, error, contradiction, even wickedness is not
0: even
1: removed.
0: Wickedness, yes.
1: Yeah, yeah. So it's
0: there
1: really,
0: is
1: really...
0: wickedness, naivete, and error in the Bible.
1: Yeah. Jordi, I wonder, sort of rounding off this introduction to considering whether, you know, Lewis is a theologian before we dive into some of the parts of his writings, like his Trilemma, like his Chronicles of Narnia. I wonder if you can sort of fill out his sort of theological vision for us. Are there other kind of theological influences on his writing.

0: Yeah, I want to start by distinguishing like a vision from a more systematic philosophy.
1: Mm.
0: And Lewis writes about this in an article, one of his literary articles, that a vision is kind of a collection of insights. It's not a systematic relationship between different propositions. So when we're talking about vision, that's the way I think about Lewis, that he offers a theological vision. What does that mean? A collection of intuitions, insights. It's not very clear how they all hang together or how they relate to authors outside of his purview, but it's kind of a collection, a sum of intuitions and insights. That's the way that I'd think about it. In terms of his theological vision, something that I'm working on, and I hope if he were to resurrect and I could ask him a question, I'd ask him, is my dissertation true? Like, could you please give my forthcoming book a stamp of approval? Because I see something in Lewis that I might describe as a synthesis of like joy and sorrow that I find very interesting. So he mentions the word tragicomic or tragicomedy at least 14 times in his writing. And I've just tried to trace that out. I don't think it's the one key to unlock everything that we don't know about Lewis yet.
1: Mm.
0: But I think it's a very interesting position. And he describes God's relationship to humanity primarily as a drama, as an unfolding drama. Mm. And he'll say, I don't know if humanity is in the early acts of this drama or in the later acts, but he said, I do know God is dynamically interacting with humanity. And he uses this metaphor of a drama. And I think that's really interesting. It foreshadows later developments in theology with von Balthasar and Kevin J. Van Hooser of theodrama is the position that I'm referring to. I think there's seeds of that in Lewis's theological vision, that maybe the best way to describe God's relationship to humanity is through a dynamic drama, a kind of dance of redemption, if you will.
1: Mm.
0: And I think that's a key part of it. So it's not just here are some doctrines that we can lay out. It's God is drawing us to himself in a dynamic way. And I think that the best way to describe that drama is something like a tragicomedy, where there's traces of tragedy wherever you go, but there's also this kind of overwhelming joy. Mm. So it's not just one or the other. It's a very peculiar kind of dance where both of these things interact. So that's just one thing that I'd add to Lewis's theological vision.
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1: And do you think that's one of the reasons why Lewis sort of didn't embark on professional theology? Because I know you've written an essay which is open access, and I'd invite everyone to read it, on sort of Lewis and his avoidance of professional theology, and we'll link it in the show description. Is it that he doesn't want to sort of build a system of theology? Is there a kind of deliberate avoidance there of that kind of approach to theology?
0: One thing that we have to, that I'd keep in mind, is the assumption that systematic theology is like inherently good, or at the top of the academic ladder. Like if Lewis was going to be a serious theologian, he'd be doing systematic theology. Mm. I think that's a questionable assumption. I think there are many different ways of doing theology. Lewis is probably aware of this. So the idea that he needed a reason to avoid doing theology, like Karl Barth, I'd want to question that a little bit. But he does, in one of his letters to somebody asking him, hey, I'm thinking about switching my career over to theology, Lewis advises him, continue on with your tent making. He says there's some very valuable reasons to keep your day job separate from professional theology. And Lewis goes into some of these reasons. Some of them are, you don't want to profane the sacred by making it a mundane matter. Like there's something valuable about keeping your relationship with God separate from the tedium of adding footnotes to an article, going to a manuscript, going to the Wade Center, right? There should be something sacred about this. And if that's what we reduce our relationship to God to, we might make a few different mistakes. We might think that the spiritual life is drier than it needs to be. It's just boring. I'm here stuck in an office pouring through these manuscripts of John Chrysostom or Charles Gore. So if you confuse those two things, that might actually have some spiritually harmful effects, right?
1: Yeah.
0: If you confuse them again, it might say, wow, look at me. If I'm an amazing theologian that everybody's talking about, that must mean I'm spiritually healthy. I must have a vibrant relationship with God. And Lewis just thought that's not the case. You could be the best known theologian in the world and still kind of spiritually struggling or spiritually asleep. There's a few other reasons that my article goes to that I won't go into here. So I advise viewers to read it. But the claim that I do want to make is Lewis had reasons for not doing theology like the professionals. I think we overshoot that. And the debate typically stops at recognizing that Lewis called himself an amateur, that he didn't describe himself as a real theologian. Mm. And oftentimes scholars behave like that just ends the debate. I want to take it one step further and say, why was C.S. Lewis doing that? Why did he call himself an amateur? I think he's just saying he's a lover of. You know, he's a lover of that. He described his relationship to history this way. He said, I'm an amateur historian. Mm. He loves history. So the way that he's thinking about his own identity as a scholar is primarily as a lover. It's not primarily as someone whose head is full of so much knowledge that he needs to impart to others. It's primarily he's fallen in love with a set of questions, with a set of topics that he wants to share with the world. And professional theology just wasn't part, he didn't desire to be part of that inner ring.
1: Yeah. Yeah, well, I think we've really opened up Lewis as a theologian or an amateur theologian here. I want to dig a little bit deeper into Lewis's reading of Scripture. And perhaps a good point would be his famous trilemma, which he presents in Mere Christianity. He says, a man who was merely a man and said the sorts of these things Jesus said would not be a great moral teacher. He would either be a lunatic, you know, akin to the man who thinks he's a poached egg, or else he would be the devil of hell. You must make your choice. Either this man was and is the Son of God, or else a madman or something else. So Leslie, you've written quite a lot on the trilemma, and you haven't spared criticism of Lewis here and the way that Lewis uses Scripture to support this argument. Can you unpack some of the difficulties you have with the trilemma?
8: I could talk about this for so long. there is a lot there. And for people who would like to dig into this more, again, I can point them to the book where you will get footnotes and exact quotations of Scripture and so on. So as a biblical scholar, I am looking at how Lewis uses the Bible to support his argument. Just by the way, Lewis's point in the argument comes down to the end, where he says that someone who says these things cannot be a good moral teacher. I don't go there. I have read many articles by philosophers. This is a philosophical question. If someone says these things, can he be a good moral teacher? That's excellent for philosophers. I'm not a philosopher. I'm a biblical scholar. So what he says is that Jesus goes about saying that he is God. And I am quoting him exactly. The problem is, and many of the people in your audience are going to be very familiar with N.T. Wright. N.T. Wright agrees with me 100% on this, or to put it better, I agree with N.T. Wright on this. He is my senior. So N.T. Wright laid this out a long time ago, this particular statement. Jesus does not go about saying that he is God. There are four Gospels, Matthew, Mark, Luke, and John. Matthew, Mark, and Luke are called the Synoptic Gospels because they share a lot in common. They see things together. And John is not placed among the Synoptic Gospels because it sees things rather differently than the first three do. In the three Synoptic Gospels, Jesus never says he is God. In the Gospel of John, sometimes it looks like Jesus is saying that he is God. And frankly, among scholars of the Gospel of John, this is a huge argument. When Jesus is saying things like, the Father and I are one, when you have seen me, you have seen the Father, is Jesus identifying himself with God or is he not? And again, these arguments have gone on for a long time. They will go on for a long time. But Lewis says that Jesus goes about saying that he was God. And when another apologist, whose name was Norman Pittenger, said, well, in the Synoptics, he does not, which is absolutely true, Lewis said, it doesn't matter. And here is where Lewis is just wrong. It does matter. It matters a lot. So maybe we can go to, does Jesus say he was the Son of God? Other people say that Jesus is the Son of God in the Synoptic Gospels, but Jesus almost never does. So one of my main points is, if Lewis is making an historical argument, he's saying Jesus went about saying this. This is an argument from history. And the only access we have to the words that the Jesus of history said about himself are the Gospels. And Jesus did not say what Lewis said he said. The argument falls apart. So there are lots of nuances here. And one of them is, when Jesus said to the paralytic in the Gospel of Mark, for example, go, your sins are forgiven. There, Jesus is not saying, I am God or Son of God. But according to Lewis's argument, Jesus is doing what only God can do, forgive the sins of another person who has not sinned against him. And here too, N.T. Wright has a very, very cogent argument. And that is that lots of people in first century Judaism, which is where Jesus was, Jesus died around the year 30 AD. So this is first century. Jesus was a Jew. Other people forgave sins who did not sin against them. For example, John the Baptist. John the Baptist's baptism was for repentance and forgiveness of sins. But N.T. Wright's argument is this. When Jesus said, your sins are forgiven, Jesus was not taking over the prerogatives of God, but that of the priests in the Jewish temple in Jerusalem, who said exactly the same thing. Your sins are forgiven. which is what God in Leviticus told the priest to say when people came to them. So N.T. Wright had made this argument. Another biblical scholar, E.P. Sanders, in the United States, had made this argument. So it's not that Jesus is saying that he is God here. He is using exactly the language that God told the Jewish priest to say when people came to them in the temple. So according to N.T. Wright, the reason why the Jews around him are upset is not because Jesus is calling himself God, but because Jesus is putting himself in the role of a Jewish priest. Jesus is not born of a priestly family. He doesn't have that right.
1: Jardiel, what do you make of those criticisms? I suppose on the one hand, you've got this idea that divine claims are made in John's gospel, but John's gospel is really a different kettle of fish to the earlier synoptic gospels. But then also, if you look in the synoptic gospels for those places where Jesus might be claiming to be divine, and you sort of, you know, you take the sort of scholarly scalpel to them, that they don't actually seem to be revealing that. Do you think Lewis's trilemma still has some force today?
0: Absolutely. I think this is a point where I might disagree a little bit with Leslie, and I never thought I'd utter this sentence, N.T. Wright. but you, I'm the amateur here. I'm not a New Testament scholar. I read the Bible because I need the Word of God to nourish me. I don't read it as a surgeon or as a, you know, I don't have that eye with the Bible. But what I would want to say is something like, make viewers aware of how contested this discussion is among scholars.
8: I agree. Yes.
0: Among scholars. So I think we need to be careful about, I'm okay with saying Lewis got this wrong, but to say it, he got it obviously universally wrong, and there's no scholars that would support his interpretation. I would want to avoid that. And I'm not saying Leslie is suggesting that at all, but if viewers are thinking this, I would want to caution them from making that kind of distinction. The way that I approach it.
8: Can I jump in, Jardiel?
0: Yeah, go ahead. Yeah.
8: Right here. In our discussion earlier, before we started recording, I mentioned another biblical scholar whose name is Jason Staples. Jason is also working on a book on C.S. Lewis in the Bible. And Jason, if I dare say it, is a tad more conservative than I am. And Jason has said publicly he knows of no biblical scholar who accepts Lewis's argument for the liar, lunatic Lord. And I agree with him. Maybe there's someone out there who does, but among biblical scholars, not among scholars of English or systematic theologians or whatever, there are none that I am aware of.
0: So let me just ask a quick question. I'm not sure what you mean. Are you saying that there are no biblical scholars that think Jesus is unequivocally claiming to be God in the Gospel of John? Is that the specific claim you're
8: The claim that I'm making is whether or not Lewis's formation of the liar, lunatic, or Lord argument works. That's what I'm saying.
0: Oh, okay. Yes. So I will definitely disagree on that point. Not maybe for different reasons. Let's switch away from the messianic divinity claims, right? Let's just take a claim like, you have to eat my flesh, right? Maybe he doesn't have to be God. Jesus doesn't have to be God to say that. But if he's saying, hey, the only way you'll have eternal life is by consuming my flesh, and the audience kind of waits around and says, you're joking, or this is metaphorical or symbolic, and then, you know, many of his disciples abandon him. I think you could still run the trilemma and say, listen, do you get the impression that this is somebody who's mentally stable, that's walking around saying things like this? And I would say, probably not. So it's not just the divinity claims. There might be other things that Jesus is saying that would have us question, is this a mentally sane person? And I think when we talk... Go ahead.
8: Okay, I completely agree with you, particularly regarding the discourse of Jesus in John 6. However, when I address this in my book, I say all I can do is to look at the scripture verses that Lewis put forth to serve his argument. If Lewis did not put forth a Bible verse, I can't engage it because he didn't engage it. And in my chapter on this in my book, I say that there are other scripture passages that Lewis could have used and didn't that would make a much stronger case for his argument. You have just brought up one of them, but Lewis did not. So that's why I say Lewis's form of the liar, lunatic, or Lord argument. Lewis did not come up with this argument himself. It's very old. It's centuries old. It goes back to the Protestant Reformation. But I make very clear that I am engaging only what Lewis said about this. And Lewis never brought that up or anything close to it. So yes, I give you your point that if you were going outside Lewis's formulation of the argument, excellent. Yeah, I agree with you totally. That a kind of person who would say, unless you eat my flesh and drink my blood, you will have no life within you. Man, yes. But Lewis never engages anything even close to that.
0: Yeah, and so what I'd say is this is just part of charitable interpretation. This is what it means to a hermeneutic of charity, is to say, you have an argument, maybe it could be formulated a little better, more convincing way. So that's what I'm trying to do with Lewis. Maybe he appealed to different scripture passages, but I don't think I'm straying too far from his formulation. And I think this is just what being a charitable interpreter means. It's saying you have this argument. Is there a way to patch it up and make it a bit stronger so we can decide, does it work? That's what I'm trying to do. And I would just want to say, I'm still boggled by the idea, Leslie, I think for your argument to work, you mentioned there's no biblical scholar you know of that would agree with premise one of the argument. Premise one is something like, Jesus said that he was God. Is that right? Would
8: Jesus
0: you agree with that?
8: Jesus went about saying that he was God. Lewis said that he did it a lot. So it's not just once. It's throughout his ministry is what Lewis is saying.
0: And both of you, and John, feel free to jump in here. You're saying that you don't know of a biblical scholar that would support that premise that Jesus went around claiming that he was God. Is that the case?
8: That's correct.
1: I think the only person I can think of in recent scholarship is Brant Petre, who teaches at the University of Notre Dame. And
8: yes,
1: he,
8: Brant and I were students together.
1: Incredible. So he has written a book defending the idea that the historical Jesus claimed to be God. Although admittedly, I think in the opening of that book, he says, you know, how hugely that his argument is being put up against the sort of the consensus of biblical scholarship. And that sort of, you know, even more conservative scholars usually don't make the claim that Jesus personally claimed claimed to be divine.
0: Even in the, so I can grant that for the synoptics, but even in the Gospel of John, this is the case?
8: Yeah. Well, it is, but it's much more contested in the Gospel of John.
1: Yeah. So it would usually be the idea that scholars might claim that Jesus is claiming to be divine in some sense in the Gospel of John, but then the Gospel of John is seen as a sort of a more theological work and therefore doesn't necessarily communicate to us, you know, the life and ministry of the historical figure of Jesus, I think is usually how the argument would go.
0: Let me just say two more things and then I'll pass it over. That boggles my mind. And I'm not a New Testament scholar, so it should boggle my mind. I'm very illiterate when it comes to New Testament scholarship. I can grant that for the synoptics. For the Gospel of John, which is dated roughly 120, if I'm not mistaken, it's really fascinating to me that scholars wouldn't even grant that in the Gospel of John, which is, I think, considered theologically way more sophisticated than something like Mark. But be that as it may, right? There are very good, let me rephrase that. this project of the historical Jesus project itself rests on some questionable assumptions that are just worth putting on the table. The idea that we can go back, or where this project came from, right? The idea that we can go back and neatly carve out this historical person of Jesus that all these Christians have, you know, disregarded for hundreds of years. We can really have access to this historical Jesus in a pure way, in a way that doesn't reflect back to us our own biases, and in a way that we're not seeing our own reflection in this pond, right? That we can really access that Jesus and carve him out from these later interpretations. I'm not saying it's an invalid project. I just want to bring up that it's contested in a way that I think is very interesting, and it certainly should temper the force of the conclusions that we want to make here. Let me add one last thing. If I were going to agree with Leslie, that the trilemma, I don't want to say it doesn't work for biblical scholars. That's not my field. The way that I would disagree with it, I don't want to. I think it's a very interesting take to say that Jesus, if he's saying all these things about himself in an indirect way, so I don't expect Jesus to talk like Socrates. I don't expect him to talk like an analytic philosopher. He's obviously using indirect communication all the time. So if he were going to say that he were like God in a way that wouldn't get him immediately killed, so if he needed at least 3 years of ministry, might this be the way that he goes about communicating this kind of claim? Maybe. I think I don't have a problem accepting that. The way that I would disagree with Lewis is, John, you mentioned which book you have in your office. The one I'm currently holding is Don Quixote de la Mancha by Cervantes. So this is considered the first modern novel. And it's about a story of this 50-year-old man who reads too many books and thinks he's a knight. And he's living in a world where this doesn't make any sense. So in one sense, he's deluded. He has false beliefs about himself. But still, throughout the novel, we see, of course, he causes harm, he hurts others. But at the end of the novel, people want to be sucked into the world of Don Quixote, even though he's deluded. There's something admirable about this delusion. There's something didactic. It teaches us lessons about life, about what it means to be human. So I wouldn't necessarily attack the first premise like Leslie has. In my corner of things, I would say, if Jesus is like Don Quixote, or Don Quixote is like Jesus, there might be a way where he says these outrageous things about himself and nevertheless manages to be a great moral teacher. So, or at least an exemplar that we could say, hey, we do want to imitate that, even if technically what he said was not true. And I'm talking way too much, and I'll have you edit this later, John. But I think I also believe that we're not just truth-seeking beings, and Lewis knew this. We're also beauty-seeking creatures. There's something about beauty that draws us and attracts us. It's the via pulchritudinis, the way of beauty. And I think you can still see that in Jesus, right? Even if he did not claim to be God, even if he was not God, that's still one hell of a story that I want to participate in. This is what Puddleglum teaches in the silver chair, right? Even if there is no Narnia, even if there is no Aslan, that's still a better story than this underworld that we're stuck in.

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10: John chapter 14, verses 1 to 4. Do not let your hearts be troubled. Trust in God, trust also in me. In my Father's house are many rooms. If it were not so, I would have told you. I am going there to prepare a place for you. And if I go and prepare a place for you, I will come back and take you to be with me, that you also may be where I am. You know the way to the place where I am going.
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11: Across the UK this evening, we have a clear north-south divide in the weather. In Northern Ireland, expect a cloudy picture with outbreaks of rain, some heavy, and temperatures around 20 degrees Celsius. Scotland is also seeing rain spreading south, with Edinburgh currently around 17 degrees Celsius under scattered clouds. Further south, Wales is largely dry, with partly cloudy skies and a pleasant 18 to 24 degrees Celsius. England remains largely warm and partly cloudy, with London enjoying 28 degrees Celsius. Rain may eventually reach northern England later tonight.
12: Hello, my name's Sam from Brighton. My husband's a paramedic and I'm a foster carer. Life can be quite stressful at times, and we just find that having Premier on in the background brings a peace and a calm, helps us to come into God's presence, you know, and unwind. About 7 years ago, also, I was very ill. I had an ear infection that just wouldn't go. I had problems with my salivary glands, acid reflux. I lost 2 stone within about 6 weeks, had to keep having antibiotics, couldn't work. I was so alone as time went on. I was actually ill for 7 months. But through Premier, God was really close to me when I'd just sit there and I'd have to rest. and I'll just listen and abide in God's presence. And God literally carried me through that time. I was so sad as well at the time. It seemed, you know, everybody else was really busy, and although I had lots of friends and family, they couldn't really be there for me. Another friend has said to me, who had ME, she said, people can't really do long-term illness. You know, it's just not what we're wired up to do. We're used to people getting better after about a week, you know. Yeah, and I'd lost all this weight, and the doctors couldn't seem to find out what was wrong. But one day my sister-in-law was worshipping, and she found that God said to her that Sam's been healed. And sure enough, the next week, I was completely better. So yeah, we love to have Premier on indoors. We find that it keeps a nice, peaceful, calm atmosphere for the children. Children that we have also express wanting to come to church as well. The Bible studies are so helpful, and love listening to people's testimonies and charities. There's so much hope on Premier Christian Radio, and you know, the world needs that. So well done to all those who work hard for Premier Christian Radio, because we can't do without you.
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13: There is sacred fiction as well as sacred fact. And I love reading fiction. And when I teach the historical Jesus in the terms of the 20th century quest that you alluded to, Jadiel, I ask them at the end, does it matter? Does it matter if we can determine what Jesus really said, what Jesus really did? And there are arguments and opinions and feelings on all sides of that. And I ask them, not too many of my students read fiction anymore, unfortunately, but there are at least several, say, have you read a book that isn't true that means everything to you? And I have. And some of them still have. Let me get back to historical Jesus. I use the term historical Jesus, but I wasn't using it in terms of the quest. Both Grant Petrie and I studied under John Paul Meyer, who arguably was one of the premier historical Jesus scholars of the 20th century, going into the 21st. John Paul Meyer dedicated his entire life almost to writing these huge volumes, analyzing the scriptures on the basis of the criteria, this could be another conversation, the criteria that have been developed for saying whether Jesus said or did X or not. In the last decade, that kind of quest of the historical Jesus has been almost universally repudiated by New Testament scholars. They are saying exactly what you are saying, Jadiel, that it's impossible. You can't do it. So New Testament scholarship, I think about my teacher, Father Meyer, may he rest in peace. He died several years ago. And he gave a huge contribution to scholarship. But now they're saying that whole way of looking at it, we just don't accept it anymore. So when I said historical Jesus, what I meant was the Jesus who truly walked on earth, the man. And in my book, I say at the beginning of this chapter on the liar, lunatic, Lord argument, I am not going to engage historical Jesus scholarship at all. I am going to take the Synoptics and the Gospel of John as what they say is true historically. And that's hard for a biblical scholar to do, but I did it because that's how I imagined many of my readers, especially those of C.S. Lewis, were going to be approaching the scriptures. And I wanted to put myself and them on the same level. I am not going to be parsing historical Jesus stuff.
14: I want to shift gears slightly and take a look at Lewis's fiction, particularly the work that many people will know him for, which is The Lion, the Witch, and the Wardrobe. Because Leslie, you're much more appreciative of how the Bible is put to use in the Chronicles of Narnia than some of Lewis's non-fiction. What are the kinds of ways that scripture is showing up in the Chronicles of Narnia?
13: There are multiple ways that scripture is showing up. First of all, there's just the general arc of the plot. Many people, when they read The Lion, the Witch, and the Wardrobe, see that Aslan is the Christ figure who is giving up his life for Edmund. He dies, he is resurrected, and at the end of the book, everyone lives happily ever after. though that doesn't really happen until the last battle, but we have the happy ending with the resurrection and restoration. The White Witch is defeated. So lots of people see the general themes. Then many people will want to look at Aslan more specifically as the Christ figure, for example, killed upon the stone table and the hordes of the evil creatures. You can look at them as symbolizing the devil and his demons and so on and so forth. I do something a little bit different in my treatment of The Lion, the Witch, and the Wardrobe and the rest of the Chronicles. I am looking for more specific allusions and quotations of the Bible, not big themes, but more specific words from the Bible.
14: Fantastic. Do you want to give us just a smattering of some of those sort of quotations or allusions?
13: Sure. I will give you one of my favorite ones. And as I was rereading the Chronicles of Narnia over and over again, teaching them to my students, and I teach a course on C.S. Lewis quite regularly at the university, and I told them that I was working on this book, and I asked them, if you see some allusions here, please bring them up to me. And if I have not already seen them, I will credit you in the book, which I did two or three times. A couple of students over the years gave me some things. So I continually was surprised at what I found as I read and reread. And one of the things that I was most thrilled to see was that sometimes Lewis would take a single word. And the word has dual meanings. So for example, the word good news. In Greek, the underlying Greek word, I'm going to pronounce it kind of in English, evangelion. We get the word evangelical from this word, evangelist, and so on. And in its original meaning, it just means good news. It was a common word that everybody used to say, I've got good news. I'm announcing good news. And because Mark, who was the first gospel writer, said, this is the good news of Jesus Christ as the first line of his biography about Jesus, other biographies about Jesus were called gospels, because you can take that word good news and translate it either as gospel or good news. And if you have a study Bible, which I require my students to have, if you read Mark 1:1, there's a little note above it, and it says this word can be translated either as good news or gospel. Either one, take your pick. And when the children, the four siblings, meet Mr. Beaver, and Mr. Beaver says the word Aslan for the first time, the narrator says that it affected the children as if they had heard good news. And I had never seen that before.
15: Yeah,
13: I'm like, Lewis is saying that at the name of Aslan, the children are being introduced to the gospel. And of course, Lewis, writing a children's book, does not want to use the word gospel. Yeah. Many children would know the word gospel and it would turn them off right away. And here we get to his famous essay where he talks about past watchful dragons. Lewis said in an essay that he published in the New York Times, right when the final Chronicle of Narnia was published, The Last Battle, the New York Times asked him to write a piece talking about what the Chronicles were. And he said, many children are forced by their elders to feel a certain way about God, to feel a certain way about religion. And he says it has the opposite effect. It tends to chill those feelings as opposed to making them feel what they ought. So he says he is writing the Chronicles of Narnia to get past those watchful dragons. In other words, the feelings of suspicion and rebellion that any human being has being forced to feel a certain way. So, of course, Lewis is not going to use the word gospel, but he hides it in plain sight. And he does this multiple times in other books. Once I saw the one, I saw it jumping out in other places. So many people who have written on the Chronicles of Narnia and the Bible have kind of looked at these overarching theological themes. Atonement, resurrection, etc. I am looking at a much more granular level and seeing what pops out.
14: That is so interesting and so subtle and clever as well. Charlie, I suppose some people, when they find out later, and he sort of smuggles this theology in so successfully that later when they find out that, it was really the Christian story, I suppose some people can be a little bit annoyed. You know, they're like, now I realize that Lewis was preaching me this whole time. Or on a more sort of literary level, they might say, that was just kind of an allegory of the Bible or an allegory of the Gospels. Do you think that that's what Lewis thought he was doing? Was he just kind of allegorizing the Bible, or was it something else?
15: Absolutely not. He makes it very clear that Narnia is not an allegory. Rather, he calls it a supposal. Mm. And he thinks, if you want to get a taste of allegory, the very first book he published after his conversion was Pilgrim's Regress. It's an allegory of his conversion. And you'll see that the pattern there is from symbols to ideas or concepts that are the real thing. So what really matters is not that the main character, John, is going through these different wastelands in search of this island. What matters is that here's a human being that is after joy or Sehnsucht or that life longing. So that's what an allegory feels like. That's what it looks like. And that's a world away from what we get in Aslan and the beavers and Lucy, Peter, Edmund, Susan. That's just a different kind of writing. And he calls it a supposal because he wants to say something like, well, let's suppose that Jesus was incarnate in a world of talking animals. What would that look like? And the importance is not in this abstract concept of Jesus, it's on the particular. Like, that's what really matters, is the lion with his mane and this numinous mixture of levity and gravity and Aslan and his effect on the children. That's what really matters. Not this theological abstract doctrine that we might tease out from that. So he's very clear that he's not writing allegory. Mm. I also want to just emphasize how important this is. I really love that Leslie brought up past watchful dragons. In his other text, Experiment in Criticism, he has a very quick line where he says, every time you ask somebody to review a text, it has the opposite effect. It freezes the faculties, he says, because now when you're reading a book, you have this pressure of having an opinion, not just an opinion, a clever opinion that will be validated by others. And he says, this just gets in the way of good reading. Good reading, he says, is stop, listen, get yourself out of the way. Let the text encounter you as a text. Try to hear its claim on you. That's what really good reading is to embed yourself, lose yourself almost in the world of this text. Mm. So I completely agree with Leslie's point that when you approach the Bible, it has so much what we might call expectation, pressure. This is the word of God. Your salvation depends on how you relate to this logos, this text. That's an awful lot of pressure. That's just a lot of pressure. And I think Lewis rightly suspected this might get in the way of just encountering Jesus, of encountering his drama of redemption and salvation in the scriptures. And I think that's where the value of Narnia comes in. Like, we can lose ourselves in this story. Later, the theology might work itself out, but here is a fresh encounter with a supposal, what might Jesus be like in this other world? No pressure. Your salvation doesn't depend on whether you interpret Aslan correctly or not. And I think that's where the beauty and the power really lies.
13: I love that so much. Yes.
16: typically when one is reading a work of fiction, unless one is a scholar of English, you know, having to analyze the text that way, it's relaxation, it's fun, it's joy, not in Lewis's definition of joy, but in the average definition of joy. And you can immerse yourself in it. And I found when I was having to reread the Chronicles and analyze them, that part was not fun at all. Because I've been reading the Chronicles since I was about 10 years old. And I have always read them for fun and to be immersed. And going through them line by line like that was not very life-giving. And the image that always comes to mind for me, and did from the moment I began studying the scriptures, as opposed to reading the scriptures for my own spiritual development, was from T.S. Eliot's poem, Love Song of J. Alfred Prufrock, one of my favorite poems in high school. And I went, wow, the Bible is becoming a patient etherized upon a table. I am the one who is looking at it and subjecting it to things. And Lewis was absolutely correct that instead of the I-thou relationship that a Christian, a Jew, Muslim with their sacred texts should have, it's an odd thing. And as a biblical scholar, I have to flip back and forth between there, as I imagine a scholar of English literature would need to do with enjoying as opposed to contemplating their particular text.
14: And I'm just really interested, Leslie, and maybe you can also share your opinion, Jardiel, on how you do this, but I wonder, how do you actually go to the text as someone who is sort of studying this professionally? How would you sort of keep it alive? Because I suppose many people who are watching this show might be Christians, or maybe they're people who are interested in the Bible principally as a sort of, you know, academic source or a historical source. So what does that actually look like in practice? Because I think that's the experience of a lot of people in the modern world, is that, you know, as you quote Wordsworth in your book, we murder to dissect. You know, we are constantly analyzing it. It's difficult to switch off. How would you personally, do you have any advice for how we might go about doing that?
16: I don't know if I have any advice, because I am someone deep in the struggle with this. So for example, as I go to church every Sunday and hear the readings from the lectionary, what I will try to do is I will read the Hebrew scripture reading and the psalm in Hebrew before church, and then I will read the gospel in Greek before church. Because if I don't do that before church, all I'm doing is sitting there in the pew wondering if the translation is good. So I'm trying to fend that off by getting it out of the way, so that when I am in church,

0: I can't help myself oftentimes. And it's not life-giving. It is not, it's almost never life-giving. It's always, I would have done this differently. Oh, the pastor could have used this better verse. And that's just an awful way to be. And this is part, like you said, John, this is part of what Lewis was trying to warn people in his correspondence, was if you take this path of the learned life in theology, if you take that on, it's almost like a cross. Like we are going to be at a disadvantage in many important spiritual areas, but this is part of the cross that we have to bear as academics, as intellectuals. It's a kind of handicap, if you might, that it's just part of our profession. It's part of our life. It's part of the way that we honor God, I think. I don't think God sees us any less or pities us or anything, but it is important to be aware that that's one of the besetting temptations that we might fall into. I think what Leslie suggested is really valuable, trying to defamiliarize ourselves with the text that we've been dissecting. If you're bilingual, you can do this by reading in the other language, right? So I normally read in English. Sometimes I'll read the Bible in Spanish, and it's the same thing, but using a different language, using a different medium can help me rediscover some of those things that have been lying in plain sight all along. And I would just want to say to all the viewers, this isn't just another topic that we're covering. This is, I think, of the utmost spiritual importance. If you really want to connect with God, getting this right, learning when to turn off, or as Marilynne Robbins said, gag the commentator that's always inside of our brains, talking, analyzing, dissecting. We need to practice saying, you can go read a book, go to the library. Right now, it's time to receive from God because God has something for me that God needs me to hear at this moment. And it's really important. And that takes practice. It takes charity instead of suspicion. Mm. It takes being open to receive from God. And that's not something, that's not just a new idea, right? I love this saying, we don't think ourselves into new ways of living. We live ourselves into new ways of thinking, right? I think that's what's going on here, is that we just need to practice abiding, living in such a way where Jadiel, the scholar, the dissector, right? He can relax for a bit. Right now, I just want to be in the presence of God and hear from God and receive from God. So there isn't a neat answer that will fix this for everybody, but I think it is something that takes practice. And I think people will discover for themselves different ways of doing this.
1: And I wonder whether writing something like the Chronicles of Narnia is one of those ways that it helps us to switch off. We're not sort of thumbing our ways through a systematic theology. We're reading a fairy tale. And I wonder whether there is some, the fact that he wrote Supposal or he wrote a fairy tale, is there some sort of particular significance in that? Was there a sense that Lewis thought there's no other way to communicate what I'm trying to communicate than to write a story, that it can't be expressed in any other sort of propositional form? Leslie, I'd be interested to hear your take on that.
2: All right. Throughout our conversation here, from the beginning, I have been thinking that Lewis wrote what he wanted to write. No more.
1: Yeah.
2: He wrote a lot. He was one of those people who could not stop himself from writing. He had a block a couple of times. I remember when, almost at the end of his life, when Joy was still alive, Joy wrote someone saying, you know, Jack doesn't know what he's going to do right now, so we both put down a couple of whiskeys each and threw out some ideas. but most of the time, he had so much to write that he just could not stop writing. And he would refuse to engage in some forms of academic literary criticism because they just didn't interest him. So I looked a lot at why Lewis wrote the Chronicles, and he said slightly different things every time he wrote about it. One of the things he said was that he just had images in his head, and the images kept coming back to him. And at one point he said, then this lion jumped in, and it all came together. I don't think that... As a matter of fact, he even said, I did not sit down saying, I have Christian truths that I want to get across to children. It all

0: started with an image. So
1: yeah,
0: he seemed to get these images. If you read his letters, this comes up over and over again. And he was such a natural born writer that he just started in with them.
1: And I think that's one of Lewis's great pieces of advice to people who would write to him. When they asked him, you know, what should I do with my life and what should I write? He said, write what you enjoy writing. Write what you're passionate about and you're interested in. We have Leslie and Jardiel run out of time, but it's been such an honor to speak with you both about Lewis as a reader of scripture, as a theologian. Thank you so much for coming on Unbelievable.
0: Thank you so much for the invitation.
2: Thanks, John. This was great.

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4: Hello and welcome to A Word in Season. I'm John Pantry, and this is the programme where each week I reflect on a single word. The story that follows the church's lection reading for today from Matthew chapter 14 is about the power of God and his son Jesus over creation and the ability he has to grant that power to you and me. In verses 22 to 35 of Matthew 14, we read one of the many stories about Simon Peter. A humble fisherman, he grew to become a man of great faith. And we see this when, at Jesus' command, he walked on water. In Matthew's account, Jesus' disciples had set off in a boat across the lake, while Jesus stayed behind to pray. The disciples had sailed much of the night when, in that growing dawn light, they see a figure approaching. And Peter says, "Lord, if that's you, then tell me to come to you on the water." Jesus beckons, and Peter climbs out of the boat and walks towards him. But fear gets the better of him, and he begins to sink, until Jesus reaches out and rescues him. Like most of us, Peter was overconfident about his own faith and abilities. For example, in Luke chapter 22, Jesus has revealed to Peter that he will be tested by Satan, but he confidently responds that he would be prepared to be imprisoned or even killed for Jesus. And that's when Jesus says, before the cock crows, Peter, "You will deny that you even know me three times." Much later, after Jesus' resurrection, one amazing morning, he appears to the disciples and Peter on the seashore. Peter has told Thomas, Nathanael, James, John, and two other unnamed disciples that he's going fishing again. But his return to a previous way of life proves fruitless. The men fish for hours through the night and catch nothing. There are many lessons there for those of us who give up on their faith and try to return to a former way of life. Then a man is seen on the shore, and in a moment reminiscent of an earlier incident, he calls out to them where they should drop their nets. They follow his suggestion, and the nets are filled to overflowing. An impulsive Peter realizes that it's Jesus. He jumps into the water and swims to shore, and he's followed by the others, towing the nets full of fish. Jesus is there with a fire of coals and fish and bread cooking. He tells them to bring some of the fish they've caught and then serves them breakfast. I love the message that delivers. God wants to work together with us for us to share in his work. After breakfast comes that much-discussed moment when Jesus asks Peter three times if he loves him. A beautiful demonstration of Jesus' forgiveness for him after Peter's three denials, and a passage often used as an example of the healing of memories. The coming of the Holy Spirit brings a fresh power and boldness to Peter, who preaches and sees thousands come to faith. Well, coming up, who was this man?

Robin Mark there. You're listening to A Word in Season, and today's word is Peter, a humble fisherman who rose to become the first leader of the church and was martyred for his faith. Jesus' statement to him that, "Upon this rock I will build my church," was based on both his name, which means a rock, and what Jesus knew about him as a person, including the gifts that God had given him. There are different views on that statement of Jesus to Peter about building the church and giving him the keys to the kingdom. The Roman Catholic Church believes they were a promise that he would become the leader of the world's church, the first pope. While others think that the words Peter had once declared, "You are the Messiah, the Son of the living God," that truth was the rock on which Christ would build his church. Perhaps both things are true. Let's look at what we can find out about the man. The order of the events as recorded in the Gospel can be confusing, but we know that Andrew, Simon Peter's brother, was originally a disciple of John the Baptist, but when he saw John point to Jesus as the Lamb of God, he began to follow him. He then went to find his brother and introduced him to Jesus. As they meet, Jesus stares at him intently and declares, "Your name is Simon, son of John. But from now on, you will be called Peter." I wonder what else was revealed to Jesus as he looked into Simon Peter's face. Well, coming up, Peter becomes a passionate follower of Jesus.

You're listening to A Word in Season, and today's word is Peter. It was the name Jesus gave to Simon Peter, and as we follow his story, we'll see that he grew into that name, becoming a rock, despite his earlier impetuous nature. His life and the abilities God gave him are such an encouragement to every one of us, ordinary people, but serving an extraordinary God. Of course, there's no such thing as an ordinary person in God's sight. Peter's family hailed from Bethsaida in Galilee, though he later lived and worked in Capernaum, where his brother Andrew also lived. It seems the two of them were in partnership there with the fishermen James and John, the sons of Zebedee. It was there, according to Luke, that Jesus taught the crowds from Simon Peter's boat, moored a few yards from the shore, and then demonstrated his authority with a miraculous catch of fish. The men had worked hard the previous night and caught nothing, but having heard Jesus teach, they then followed his instructions to let down the nets, and the huge numbers of fish they caught began to overload the boats so that they were in danger of sinking. An awestruck Simon Peter falls to his knees before Jesus, and after landing the catch, he leaves his boat and nets behind to follow Jesus. It wasn't long after that before he emerged as a leader, and in the subsequent lists of the disciples, Peter's name always comes first. When Jesus asked the disciples, "Who do you say that I am?" it was Peter, Cephas, the rock, who declared, "You are the Messiah, the Son of the living God." However, when Jesus then spoke of suffering and dying in Jerusalem, Peter takes him aside and says, "That should never happen to you." And Jesus tells Peter he's acting as a stumbling block to what must happen. So, like all of us, Peter had good moments and bad moments too. One of the worst occurred at the time when Jesus had been arrested, and out of fear, he denied even knowing him. We know he was married, as there's a reference to Jesus healing his mother-in-law, but we don't know if he had any children. Now, Simon Peter was not an educated man. For example, it's thought that he didn't understand Greek, and various incidents show that he learned slowly and sometimes acted impulsively. But little by little, he began to mature and became both steadfast and capable. It's fascinating to see how God took this impetuous and passionate man and molded him into an unwavering leader and disciple. And as an encouragement to all of us that God knows our personalities and has a role in his kingdom that will fit us perfectly, whatever our nature, whatever we feel about ourselves. Coming up, we watch as Peter sets his eyes and heart on heaven.

Treasure in Heaven. You're listening to A Word in Season, and in this programme I'm reflecting on the life of a humble fisherman who became a great leader and a saint with his eyes fixed on heaven. Peter, or the Rock, was the name that Jesus gave to Simon, who became a powerful and dependable follower of Jesus. Despite his simple background, on the day of Pentecost, after the Holy Spirit has fallen on the disciples, Peter preaches eloquently to the gathered crowds, and we read that some 3,000 souls were added to the disciples' numbers that day. Later he prays in the name of Jesus for a man crippled from birth, and the man is healed. Crowds gather to see what has happened, and Peter and the disciple John are hauled before the ruling council to explain what was going on. And again, Peter explains with great eloquence who Jesus was and is. More dramatic healings occur, and the disciple Stephen is then arrested and stoned for blasphemy. Then later, Peter is given the vision of a sheet being let down from heaven, and God reveals to him that the good news is not just for the Jewish people, but for the Gentiles too. And he travels to Joppa to the house of a centurion called Cornelius and sees the Holy Spirit fall on the assembled Gentile believers. During the Feast of Unleavened Bread, Peter is arrested by the authorities and put in prison and in chains. And in Acts chapter 12, we read of his miraculous escape because of an angel sent from God. Clearly, many more remarkable and miraculous events occur in his life. And perhaps one day in heaven, we may be able to hear the wonderful things that God did through him. There were undoubtedly more healings and miracles, as well as arrests and accusations of blasphemy. Tradition holds that Peter was eventually executed by the ruling authorities under the Emperor Nero in 64 AD, crucified like Jesus. And it's believed that he was crucified upside down because he didn't consider himself worthy of a death like that of his Lord. His amazing life gives hope to us all despite his humble background and trade. Under the power of the Holy Spirit and the authority of Jesus, Simon Peter, Cephas, the Rock, became a light who is still shining in heaven. May each one of us, like him, fall on our knees before Jesus and allow him to shape us until we become the person God knows we could be. Do join me again next week for another edition of A Word in Season.

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4: 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In you, Lord my God, I put my trust. I trust in you. Do not let me be put to shame, nor let my enemies triumph over me. No one who hopes in you will ever be put to shame, but shame will come on those who are treacherous without cause. Show me your ways, Lord. Teach me your paths. Guide me in your truth and teach me, for you are God my Saviour, and my hope is in you all day long. Remember, Lord, your great mercy and love, for they are from of old. Do not remember the sins of my youth and my rebellious ways. According to your love, remember me, for you, Lord, are good.
5: 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May God bless and keep each one of us.
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1: Hello, you're listening to The Profile here on Premier Christian Radio. I'm Sam Hales, editor of Premier Christianity, the UK's leading Christian magazine. You've joined us on Premier Christian Radio for The Profile, where we sit down with a different guest each and every week and hear something of their life story. I'm delighted to say that my guest on the show this week is Joel Muddlemel. He is the director of theology and research at Proverbs 31 Ministries. He's a theologian in residence for Haven Place Ministries, and he is also on the preaching team at Transformation Church with Pastor Derwin Gray. We're speaking today because Joel is the author of the brand new book, The Unseen Battle, which delves into some really interesting areas, and I can't wait to hear more from him. Joel, welcome to the show.
2: Hey, Sam. Thanks for having me. So excited to be with you.
1: Absolute pleasure. We like to start at the beginning, so why don't you tell me something of your early life growing up and perhaps how you came to Christian faith in the first place?
2: Absolutely. Well, if you're listening, maybe one of the things that you might not be able to see of me is that I'm Indian. And so my ethnic background, Indian from India. My grandparents are actually missionaries in India. My mom and dad immigrated to the United States in the late 80s. And so I was born in the Chicagoland area, Sam. I grew up watching Michael Jordan win the three-peat. I cried, Sam, when he announced his retirement. I sobbed when I watched him try to play baseball. It was really not great. And then my tears of sorrow turned to tears of joy with his iconic phrase, "I'm back." And then he returned and won another three championships in a row. And so I'm a Chicago kid through and through. And my testimony is, I imagine, much like many children who grew up in a Jesus-believing household. I knew of Jesus. I was familiar with the story of Jesus. And yet, there is a quite stark difference between being aware of the story of Jesus and then understanding how that personally impacts your life when you accept him as king of, you know, everything, of the cosmos. And so, for me, I owe a lot to my grandparents. They've been now missionaries in India for over 60 years. And when I think of the most heroic, faithful followers of Jesus, there's many celebrity figures, you know, throughout human history. For me, it's my grandparents, my grandfather and grandmother, who my earliest memory is actually from 2 to 4.5. I actually lived in India while my mom was finishing her nursing school. And so my first language was Telugu. And I remember kind of getting up super early in the morning, jumping in a Jeep and traveling to rural villages with my grandfather as he preached the gospel. And I truly do believe that that made a lasting impact on my heart to when I was about a senior in high school. I came to the realization that I really love the Bible and I love the biblical text. And I believe that there's something incredibly winsome about the text, about the scriptures. And that was really my journey into ministry, into vocational ministry. Kind of fun little side fact, I got started as a worship leader. And so for the first part of ministry, led worship and then realized I really care about the songs that we sing, the words that we sing, and fell in love with the ancient hymns of the past. And then my nerdy side of me, I'm a mythology guy. I love Greek myths. I love Viking stories. And at the same time, I'm passionate about the Bible. And I was like, wait a minute. There seems to be some connection points between these mythic stories that are kind of similar around the world and the biblical narrative. And that curiosity eventually led me to a guy named Dr. Michael Heiser. We worked together at a Bible software company called Logos Bible Software. And he ended up being my second reader for my PhD dissertation. And I wrote really my dissertation on building off of his scholarship on the concept of the divine counsel and the unseen realm. And so I now work for a women's ministry. People wonder how that happened. I'm not quite sure. That's a whole different podcast for a whole different day.
1: That's a whole different story.
2: That's a whole different story. My boss is a gal named Lisa Turkhurst, and we get to co-host a podcast series called Therapy and Theology. I kind of bring the theology. We've got a great counselor named Jim Kress who brings the therapeutic kind of healing and wisdom. And then Lisa jokes. She says she brings all the problems, but that's not true. She brings incredible biblical wisdom. And my wife and I have been married for 16 years. We've got 4 kids. We're in the thick of it. 3 boys, Liam, Levi, and Lucas. They're 14, 12, and 10. And then on Valentine's Day, 5 years ago, we welcomed our little girl, Amelia Jane, who I've lovingly nicknamed MJ after the greatest basketball player of all time. So there you go.
1: All roads lead back to All roads lead back to Michael Jordan, obviously.
2: That's right. That's
1: I'm sure we could spend much the next hour just talking about that amazing documentary, The Last Dance, but it's kind of my job to try and keep us vaguely focused on topics. So I'm going to attempt to do that as much as I'm very tempted to go there. Just going back to India for a moment. So you mentioned your grandparents, missionaries there. For those who may not be aware, India, from my understanding, could be quite a difficult part of the world to actually be a Christian in, let alone be a missionary in. So just give us a little bit of an insight into how your grandparents have found that, because I think it's quite easy to say, oh, they're a missionary in another country. But I think when you put that in context of some of the unique challenges Christians in that part of the world face, it can be quite sobering, can't it?
2: Yeah, absolutely. In fact, the first book I wrote is a book called The Hidden Peace. It's really a biblical theology of humility. And I tell a story of my grandfather. My grandfather has been kidnapped 3 times from Hindu radicalists, and basically want him to stop spreading the gospel. You know, there is a system in India that's built off of classism, where the powerful rule the weak and subjugate the weak, and they kind of want to keep people in their places. You know, it is a very interestingly syncretistic religion. Hinduism is kind of, from a general standpoint, accepting of a lot of different things. Just don't tell them that there is only one way, you know, that there is only one truth, that there is objective truth. And so in India, persecution, particularly in the north these days, is extremely high. My grandparents, where they live, after 60 years of faithful ministry, you have a reputation and you have kind of a little bit of backing, you know, when you see the gospel transform communities, that is incredibly helpful, and it's very dangerous. And so we spent a lot of time in prayer for my grandfather. One of my favorite stories is, this must have been 10 years ago, Sam, I'm the oldest of all the grandkids. So I'm the oldest child in my family, but my mom is the oldest child of all of her kids. So I'm the first son and first grandson of the entire crew, which in Indian kind of patriarchal society kind of is a big deal. And so it was tasked to me to try to convince my grandfather and grandmother, I call them Tata and Amama, to convince my Tata to retire and come to the States, you know? So this must have been 10 or 13 years ago. I sit him down, we're having a great conversation, and I say, Tata, you know, your kids are all settled. The majority of them are in the States now. Your grandkids are there. You've got great grandkids now that want to love you and play with you. And gosh, you've been so faithful in ministry. Maybe now is the season for you to enjoy the fruit of your labor. Sam, he looked straight at me. I had never seen something like this in my life. He looked straight at me and he said, Joey, he calls me Joey. Joey Nana, which is like my dear or my loved one, Joey. He goes, Joey Nana, I will die here. Don't ever talk to me about this again. And he got up and he walked away. And so there's a passion for the gospel work that they're doing. And there's a real commitment. I think there's something that we can learn from the West, you know, in terms of that level of love and affection in the context of deep persecution.
1: Yeah, it's interesting you talk about lessons to learn from that. And you mentioned something else in passing about celebrity a moment ago, of the kind of people who we like to hold up and say they're really impressive Christians.
2: Yeah.
1: And maybe in the West, you know, all of us, myself included, maybe we have a tendency to think of the mega church pastor, the author, the podcaster, the influencer on Instagram. Yeah. And I find that really interesting that you say, actually, no, your hero is your grandfather, who I'm assuming is not a well-known name, but as you say, has been incredibly faithful in ministry. And there's something in that, isn't there, about maybe the sorts of people we naturally elevate in the West, and maybe that's not always God's perspective?
2: As my ministry has grown, we, you know, I think our social media, Sam, and we're going to talk about spiritual warfare. I think all of these are aspects of spiritual warfare, which is one of the things I really wanted to tackle in my book, The Unseen Battle. But you have the overt stuff, right? Like demon exorcisms, and you've got like dark rites and ritual abuse, all these like big, massive things. And I do think that those things happen, absolutely. And I also think that the enemy loves to work in covert ways. And one of the covert ways I think the enemy has absolutely laid a trap for us is through social media, particularly through an infatuation and affection for celebrity culture. And also the idea that you can know somebody, but just because you know somebody does not mean that you are known by them. And so, you know, just the fact that you say, well, I've got X amount of friends on Instagram, X amount of friends on followers. Everybody's a friend to somebody, you know, especially when you're traveling. And so now it's like, well, no, I might know somebody. We might be acquaintances, but who's my actual friend? Who do I actually know? And for me, I want those people that speak truly into my life, that I hold up and say, gosh, there's a great phrase. It's the title of a book by Eugene Peterson, A Long Obedience in the Same Direction. Absolutely kind of wrecked my life some years ago. And I think about that deeply. Like, who are these folks that have just taken the long road of obedience, of following Jesus, that I can kind of touch, that I can know, that I get into the grind of it. I mean, watching my grandfather and grandmother fight is one of the best things ever, because it reminds me of the humanity of who they are, you know? And it's like, and then I watch them have to reconcile. I watch them have to say sorry. I watch them have to own their own sin. And I think that's something so incredibly important for us today that we miss when we elevate and only look at these kind of celebrity figures that we see one-dimensionally. And then inevitably something is going to happen, right? And then the bottom falls out and we feel devastated by it. And so I don't think it's wrong to rightly see people that the Lord has breathed on and given influence. I just think it's a bit imbalanced if those are the only people that we have that we hold up to high esteem.
1: Coming back to your story, you mentioned that your parents moved from India to the US. And tell me a bit about what prompted them to do that and what your memories were of, I guess, that time of childhood in the US.
2: I think what prompted them, like most immigrants in the 80s, is the opportunity for a better life. You know, there was an opportunity for advancement, for establishing a family. And so my dad was an x-ray technician. He worked at a county hospital in the Chicagoland area. My mom was an ER nurse for many years. In the last 15 years, she became a nurse practitioner, got her doctoral degree in nursing. And, you know, it kind of goes back to ethnicity, which is actually kind of fascinating, because I make an argument in The Unseen Battle that every battle has a prize. The prize is people. And I think when we look at the ethnic conflict, racial conflict, all that kind of like wild reality that we're living in our world, especially in the States today, I can't speak too much for what you guys are experiencing over in the UK, but absolutely in the United States. My experience was being an Indian kid in the kind of outskirts of the city of Chicago was a very uncomfortable situation to be in, you know? And I kind of make a joke that, you know, my Black African-American friends didn't quite know what to do with me. My Asian Chinese friends didn't quite know what to do with me. My white friends didn't know quite what to do with me. And my Latin American friends didn't know what to do with me. So in the summertime, if I was out in the sun, my skin got super dark and I had a low fade with my hair, you know, my Black friends would be like, "Yo, homie, come roll with us." And I'd roll with them. But if it was the wintertime and, you know, I'm not getting the sun and I let my hair grow out, my Hispanic friends would be like, "Yo, SA, come on, roll with us." And I'd roll with them. And I had a bit of an identity crisis, Sam. I didn't quite know where I fit. And again, ironically, the place that I found belonging was in my youth group, where in my youth group, it was an extremely multi-ethnic youth group. And so I kind of grew up trying to figure out where I fit. Where do I belong? In a fascinating way, I find like, oh, the biblical narrative tells me where I fit, tells me where I belong. And it doesn't have to do with ethnic obliteration. It doesn't remove or erase who I am as an Indian kid, you know, that grew up as an immigrant in the United States, or a child of an immigrant in the United States. It has everything to do with like a celebration of who God wired me and designed me to be, and how that actually is important inside of the local church context. It actually brings value and worth to it. And I think another one of those tactics of the enemy is to try to suggest that, you know, our unique flavoring in our ethnicity and our background are things to be resisted and kind of obliterated when we walk into the family of God. And yet that is not the case. That's not the witness of the biblical text. That's not the presentation of the Abrahamic covenant of Genesis 12, 15, 17, and 22. And so my childhood, in a way, really mirrors this journey that I've been on, which is one of the reasons why I'm so passionate about it.
1: Yeah. And I think for those of us in the UK, when we turn on the news and we do see, as you alluded to, ethnic division, conflict in the US, a lot of that bad news, I guess your story demonstrates that there's another side to this, which is individual local churches can tell a much better story and can model to the world unity around Jesus, which, as you say, doesn't erase your ethnic differences, but it does bring a level of unity between total difference. I mean, do you think there is actually a positive story going on in your nation, in the US, around ethnic reconciliation that's happening through churches?
2: 100%. I think that there are dark powers that absolutely want to hide and limit the visibility of that, you know, which is why the social media algorithms, like, it's kind of funny, Sam, I know when a post of mine on social media is about to, in my context, go quote unquote viral. It's actually not when I get, this was so encouraging. I feel encouraged in the Lord. Like this blessed me today. It's not that. It's when the first comment comes in that's like, this is the dumbest thing I ever heard, or you're a heretic, or, you know, and I'm like, oh, I know what the algorithm just did. The algorithm just fed my content to a group of people that absolutely disagree with me. And now the comment section is about to go wild, because you're going to have argument and bickering, but it's going to create conversation. And that is kind of the basis of the social media algorithm that creates chaos, right? And that is the thing that is fronted. That's the thing that is platformed, that is seen through networks. And yet I do think, and I think you're phrasing it so well, there is a quiet story that is a mass momentum of faithful local churches all throughout the world, and definitely in the States, that are like, hey, no, like we believe in what the promise of Jesus is. This is the end of Psalm 82. Rise up, O Elohim, rise up, O God, and inherit the nations. This is the fulfillment that takes place at the ascension of Christ with Jesus, who sits at the right hand of the Father and submits and puts all things underneath his feet, Ephesians 1. My personal experience at Transformation Church in Indyland, South Carolina, I mean, every time we walk into church, it feels like heaven on earth, you know, and it is amazing.
1: Yeah. It's wonderful to hear. And I'm pleased to say I've had similar experiences in plenty of places in the UK where, in particular parts of the country, obviously, that are more ethnically diverse, there are many churches that represent that and believe in that. And I think you're right. It's a wonderful vision we have, as very biblical vision we have as Christians, to want to see that happen. I'd love to hear a bit more about your journey with theology in general before we talk about the new book. You've studied theology at the highest level, a PhD. If I'd met you sort of aged 11, 12, 13, would you have said, I want to study a PhD in theology? You know, at what point in your life did that real love for the Bible capture you and lead you down that path?
2: Yeah, at 11, 12, 13, Sam, nah, you're not catching me say I want to earn a, you would see me with a guitar over my shoulder and I'd be trying to be a garage band kid, you know, like emo kid trying to make it big. My dream would have probably been like, I want to play at the House of Blues, you know, like I want to play a show opening up for David Crowder Band. Like that would have been nice. The thing that I said. This is kind of an interesting story. My passion for the Bible actually started not with the Bible. It actually started with literature in general. I think I was a freshman in high school. I had a teacher, Professor Scheidecker. He's passed on now, Professor Scheidecker had a real belief. He only taught honors classes, we were brand new. Our high school was brand new, and so I was like a regular English class kid, not an honors kid. And because he was the head of the English department, he had to teach early on, like all the classes, regardless. And we came to find out that Professor Scheidecker really didn't care if we were honors or not. He just gave us the same syllabus that he gave to the honors kids. And so here we are reading like Homer's The Iliad and The Odyssey and To Kill a Mockingbird, and like we're working through some of these classics, you know. I think we even read a Dostoevsky book. But he taught us how to read, asking the question of the author's intent. Probably my senior year, where I realized, wait a minute, I can apply the same methodology to the biblical text. Like, what does the Bible actually ask? What does the Bible actually say? Not on my terms, not trying to impose a 21st century understanding or worldview on an ancient text, but in the worldview and the mindset of the ancient author, and what the divine author is trying to communicate intentionally through time and space amongst his human writers that he is inspiring and kind of driving along through human history. And what is that gospel narrative story? And, you know, like I said, I'm a nerd. And so simultaneously, I'm watching the Marvel movies explode. I loved comics back in the day, like when X-Men did their reboot of their, like, I think it was like X-Men 97 or 98 or whatever. I was such a nerd. I'm like, oh my gosh, I watched that. I'm like, wait a minute, all these stories, they seem to be echoes of an ancient story. Where did we get this idea of Hercules and Achilles, and where did Gilgamesh come from, and the idea of hybrids and evil in the world? And I just kind of came to this conclusion, I think the best narrative is always biblical narrative. Even if it's perverted, even if it's twisted, even if, right, the thing that makes it appealing, even in an untrue sense, is that it holds vestiges of what

0: a master's degree at Knox Theological Seminary, which is Presbyterian. And then I did my PhD at Midwestern Baptist Theological Seminary. I grabbed a THM along the way, and that's Baptist. So I think the only thing I have left is Anglican. And so I'll just go ahead and hit that, and I will have, now people will truly be confused when they read my work or hear me talk.
1: Yeah.
0: But Mike had this sense of like, why do we demythologize the Bible? And I came from a Reformed tradition that, for all the good and beautiful, I think at times there can be a tendency to demythologize the text. And I kind of came out of that tradition and I was like, wait a minute. Like, I actually don't know why I think Psalm 82 would be human rulers. And Mike and I kind of walked through it. And that really was the entry point of my understanding of what's referred to as a Deuteronomy 32 worldview, and making sense of the gods of the nations of the Old Testament and the victory of Christ on the cross. Like, what that actually does in terms of spiritual warfare.
2: All right. Well, we're going in deep. Let's go there. Let's carry on in this vein. So Dr. Michael Heiser, who you mentioned, who you then, you say, did your PhD under, wrote some very influential work around this idea of spiritual warfare. The Unseen Realm, I believe, was the name of the book. You're, I guess, in some senses, sort of carrying on in that vein. Just for those who haven't heard of Heiser, wouldn't call themselves experts on spiritual warfare, what's the kind of big idea here that you're putting forward in your new book on kind of similar subjects to what Heiser was unlocking?
0: Yeah, Mike was a Hebrew Semitic scholar, so he cared deeply about reading the Hebrew Bible and the Bible in general on its own terms. Mike and I differ in a little bit, where Mike was a Hebrew, a little bit of the story of Mike as well. Mike was diagnosed with pancreatic cancer as I was finishing up my dissertation. I think I had submitted chapter 3 or 4 when he was diagnosed. And so in an interesting kind of turn of events, I ended up being Mike's very last PhD student that he saw through the finish line. And so Mike really wanted us to, again, same thing that I care about, read the Bible on its own terms, read the Hebrew Bible particularly on its own terms. And the Hebrew text presumes what he would argue is a Deuteronomy 32 worldview, which is where God is a king, and as a king, he holds counsel, and he's got a family, and his family is made up of both angelic beings and human beings. And so right off the bat, when you get to Eden, you find Eden is on a mountain. God plants a holy garden. That garden is the dwelling place of God and who? His human family and his angelic family, which is one of the reasons why Eve, you ever wonder, like, why does Eve not freak out when the serpent comes in and starts talking to her, when the Nakash comes in, you know? Well, because it's not an issue of the presence of the serpent, it's the issue of the substance of the words that come out. It was normal and routine for angelic, supernatural, cosmic beings to go through and fro in Eden. But what was not common was for any of them to defy and rebel against Yahweh. And so that phrase, sons of God, it holds familial context, right? God is presented as a father. That same phrase, sons of God, is used in Job, the opening pages of Job, that presents a divine council scene. God is a king, and these angelic messengers and council members are present as he is conducting his work, his business. And some people might push back, Sam, here. I think they pushed back on Mike a lot of like, well, why? Why would God, the king of heaven and earth, need a council? And I always loved Mike's answer. He would respond like a good rabbi would, the question with the question. Well, why does God create humanity? And the answer is because he wants to. Like, sometimes the simplest answer is the best answer.
2: 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This week on The Profile, I have been speaking to Joel Muddlemel. You've just heard his voice there. He's a theologian, author of a new book, which we're going to be discussing here on the show. And we're talking about spiritual warfare and lots of other fascinating conversations that maybe don't get as much airtime or thinking in the church as they deserve. And Joel has studied this at the highest level, and he's bringing us some of his detailed thoughts on the subject. I really hope you're enjoying the conversation so far. Don't go anywhere, because we'll be hearing lots more from Joel right after this.

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5: 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I'm Sam Hales, editor of Premier Christianity. 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My guest on the show this week is Joel Muddlemel. He is the author of a number of books, but most recently a title called The Unseen Battle. It's all about spiritual warfare, and we've been delving into some big topics for this interview. I really hope that you're enjoying it. So without any further ado, let's listen in to the rest of my conversation with Joel Muddlemel.
6: I care deeply about seeing the Bible as one cohesive story, the Old Testament being echoes of what is being fulfilled in the New Testament. And so one of my questions is like, what's going on with Paul? Like, does Paul hold a Deuteronomy 32 worldview? Is Paul understand? He's a like an elite scholar of the Jewish text, right? Of the biblical text. Like, is he presuming any of this? And I was looking at Paul's letter that he wrote to the church in Ephesus, particularly Ephesians 2, 18 through 22. And I was struck that most people, actually, I did a dissertation on it, so I kind of know, 98-99% of the commentaries that talk about Ephesians 2, 18 through 22 draw on a Greco-Roman background context, and they point to the Temple of Artemis as the background when Paul is talking about this holy temple. And I'm like, well, Paul's a good Jewish boy, and while I don't disagree that the Temple of Artemis is in his worldview, I think there's a deeper story that he's thinking of. Because the question, the context of Ephesians 2, 18 through 22, is those who are on the outside, strangers, sojourners, foreigners, who now come on the inside and they become citizens, which is an important kind of concept in the Greco-Roman world, but not just citizens, but actually children, members of the household of God. So where do we find this idea of the Jew-Gentile distinction? Well, the Jew-Gentile distinction's origin is in Genesis 11, the Tower of Babel. And this idea of those who are on the outside coming back in is telegraphed in Genesis 12, the Abrahamic covenant, right on the heels of Genesis 11. And by the way, how do we make sense of Paul's language of powers, principalities, and authorities, these systems and structures that are working to deceive humanity and to create chaos and division amongst the nations? It's like, oh, Deuteronomy 32, 8 and 9, the gods of the nations, which is like the foundation of every Deuteronomy 4:19. Don't look to the stars in the heavens and fall down and worship to them. They'll deceive you, right? Deuteronomy 32:17 about Shadim, these demons that have come in to be deceptive spirits in the life of Israel, the people of God. And so my work in The Unseen Battle really is an aim to advance what Mike had worked on from an Old Testament context to show that it's not an isolated idea, but actually Paul presumes that. And Paul, when he's talking about the household of God, particularly in Ephesians 2, 18 through 22, he has in mind a couple primary Old Testament texts. One is the Tower of Babel. That is the temple imagery that presumes and actually predates the Temple of Artemis. The temple, the Tower of Babel, is actually a ziggurat temple tower, and I get into that in the rebellions chapters in my book. But then also Daniel chapter 10 and the idea of cosmic geography, geopolitical entities, and the Prince of Persia and the Prince of Greece, and what's happening with Daniel, and how we actually see this theology of the Deuteronomy 32 worldview being played out pragmatically in these chapters in Daniel. And so that's a lot to say. Like, it's similar to Mike. I'm building on his foundations.
7: Sure.
6: But I'm kind of, you know, the first half really is expanding on, it's a bit more of a pastoral, biblical theological framework of some of the stuff that Mike has taught on. But then the second half is really jumping into some New Testament work that I think needs to be explored for further.
5: Yeah. So you're helping us to, I guess, understand and get to grips with this idea that supernatural beings are real and active in the world, both in scripture and today, in a way that some Christians haven't always understood or been comfortable with. And you're exploring all of that. I noticed even as you're launching this this book, I noticed on Instagram, you said that you faced a battle in seen and unseen ways, even in the process of launching this book. Can you just explain, like, what do you mean by that? What happened?
6: Oh man, I don't even, this is a whole other podcast for a different day. You know, one of the things, I have a mentor, her name is Lisa Turkhurst. And Lisa always says to me, you know, Joel, as you're getting ready to write a book, just be like, if you want to be honest about whatever you're writing about, just be prepared for the Lord to walk you through the journey of what you're writing about. And so Lisa's a prolific writer. We always joke like, hey, Lisa, can you just talk about like victory? Like just victory. So we can all experience just a victory. But like, you know, she'll be writing about forgiveness or trust issues or, you know, my first book was on humility. And then this book is on spiritual warfare. And the day before book launch on January 27th, we got a note from my dad that he had some serious heart conditions and he was going to need a triple bypass heart surgery in Dallas. And so, you know, for book launches, Sam, even like this interview right now, a little bit behind scenes to all of this is like, you've got podcast interviews, you've got marketing, you're trying to share the message, you want to be a good steward of the message. I believe in this message. I dedicated 6 years of my life to write a dissertation. And then by the way, it's not easy to turn a dissertation into a trade book. You know, it's actually, I laughed at the end of the process. I kind of told my publisher, it might've been easier for me to just write something brand new than to like, you know, rework this. Everything that was on my schedule had to change, you know? We had to clear it. I tried to fly to Dallas to see my dad before he went into surgery. This is right when this epic snowstorm hit the States, like in a way that caught really the world, kind of, or at least the United States, the Midwest, off, off guard in the East Coast, and get stuck in airports, can't get to, you know, the location. We get finally to Dallas. My dad's surgery gets delayed because they found that he's going to actually not just need to have triple bypass, but a valve replacement as well. And so I'm like processing through that. I've got an event in Nashville that I'm like can't miss for the book launch deal. So I have to fly back and forth trying to time up surgery times. And then finally I get home and roll right into like chaos at our house. You know, kids are sick. My dog is throwing up all over the place. Like, and it's just like, what is happening? You know? And I think sometimes people can be like, well, that's just life. I'd be like, yeah, I do think sometimes that's just life. And resentment left unattended can be so destructive to your soul.
5: I think it's, you know, and I'm sorry to hear all of that you're being through, it sounds really tough. But if I may, at the same time, it's quite a helpful example to look at in the context of what we're talking about, which is spiritual warfare. Because you're right, there are those who say, oh, all of the health problems and travel problems, you know, and you'll bring your book out. Some people just say, total coincidence. Other people will say, well, that's spiritual warfare. And what they might mean by that is something as direct and as literal as the devil has planned to cause you issues in your health and your family's life because you've written a book on spiritual warfare. And it sounds like you're not quite saying either of those two things. So can you just help us understand, like, when things go wrong in my life as a believer and I'm meant to be preaching that week at church, how I discern, well, hang on, what do I mean if I put that down to spiritual warfare?
6: Yeah, I think
5: go on.
6: Well, no, I think that's such a good question. And that's one of the things I'm trying to do in the Unseen Battles. I'm trying to push away hyper-sensationalism that sometimes can happen. There's a demon around every corner. The demon did this to me. Satan did this to me. I even don't prefer using the language of Satan, because Satan is an individual, limited, created being and cannot be in all places at all times. The likelihood of the Satan actually being the one, I think my friend Jim Kress has a great statement. He says, our words frame our reality. You know, and so like the words that we use are really important because they frame how we think and how we live. And so for me, it's like, well, no, there are real spiritual beings out there, malevolent spiritual beings. And if you're listening to this, I just want to let you know what they think about you. They hate you. Like, it's that simple. They absolutely hate you. And the most deceptive thing that they will do is they will make you think that they love you. They'll feed into all your vices, all of your fleshly desires. They'll even give you the things that you think that you want, right? All knowing it's going to lead you away from dependence on God and into self-dependence on yourself. This is all spiritual warfare. And so in terms of discernment, one of the things that I've come to the conclusion of is like, yeah, there is the reality of like spiritual warfare, I think, shows up in three areas. And Paul really draws this out. You can find this in the book. But one is real demonic, malevolent, evil spiritual beings that are working in the world, either through two ways, systems and structures, or personally actively oppressing and attacking individuals. Both are an option. One is normative, one is non-normative. The normative way, I believe, based off of the biblical language and the text, is through systems and structures, because malevolent evil spirits are limited in time and space. They do not share in any of the non-communicable attributes of God. You've got dark powers that are working either in systems and structures or working directly to personally impact you. That's the non-normative way that they might work. And then you also have the presence of sin and evil in the world, right? And so categorically, sin is despoiling shalom. I like the way that one theologian kind of refers to it. It is the breaking apart of the goodness of creation of Genesis 1 and 2. And the third thing is our own human flesh. Our own human flesh, like our own human sinful fleshly desires. So those are the kind of three categories. And part of discernment in these areas is to look and say, okay, I like to think of it as percentages. What percentage of this is like, now this is my own fleshly sinful desires. Now this is the reality of sin and death in the world, that the world is literally breaking down. This is why we are hoping for Jesus's return and the new heavens and new earth. And what part of this is actually like, no, there's evil dark powers that are at play, that are working in systems and structures to really elevate points 2 and 3. And so for example, let me just give you what happened the week before, Sam, all of launch week. The week before, I'm at Texas A&M University at a ministry called Breakaway with my dear friends, Brian and Emily McCormick. They're the directors of Breakaway. And with my other friend, JP Pakluda. JP is an author. He wrote actually a great book on spiritual warfare. I wrote the foreword for that. That book came out a couple of years ago. And my book is theologically leaning. It's theologically substantive. I think JP's is good theology, leans into the practical pastoral aspect of things. And we're supposed to be together. I mean, this is Tuesday night Bible study at the largest secular college in the United States, and between 4,000 to 7,000 students at a weekly Bible study. It's wild, right? And we're going to talk about spiritual warfare. And so my buddy Brian says, "Hey, would you and JP come? You both have written on this, and you know, absolutely." So I fly from Charlotte with my son Liam there. JP's driving from Waco from his church over there, and we get a text message that morning. JP's like, "Dude, I'm so sick. Took COVID tests, took flu tests. They came back negative, right?" He's like, I'm gonna fight through, right? A couple hours later, he goes, "Hey, I retook the test. I am sick. And I the test came back positive this time." So now we're like, well, what do we do? You know? And JP's like, I can't miss this. It's like, well, can we Zoom you in? So we Zoom in, and it's a great night. Sam, this is the wildest thing. The moment the event ended that night, to the minute, JP texts and says, "This is crazy, you guys. My fever broke right when Breakaway ended that night." So now in terms of discernment, we're looking at some things, right? We're saying, okay, what is our fleshly desires sinful? It's like there's nothing there. JP didn't do anything sinful, right? What is part of like human falling apart? Or then it's like, oh, there's a lot there. Sickness, just, you know, our fragility and our humanity. And then what is the presence of dark powers? And this is the key here. It's like, wait a minute. He gets oppressed, sick. The day he's supposed to speak on spiritual warfare and it breaks within the minutes of the event ending? Nah, man, there's something more here that's going on.
5: So was there something more going on there? The evil force is what? They just didn't want him to speak at the event, so I'm going to give you a sickness. But if that was what they're trying to do, they failed because he got zoomed in.
6: Yeah. Yeah.
5: Was there something deeper going on? Yeah, help me understand. Is there something deeper going on there?
6: This is good, Sam. I love that question. I love how you're pushing on it because this is the deepest thing. What is spiritual warfare about? Spiritual warfare is about the people. It's about the people. And here's an opportunity to proclaim the gospel to 6,000 college students. And there's a lot of stuff that's going on in Texas A&M in terms of anxiety, in terms of addictions, in terms of a desire to be successful. So the pride of the flesh, you know? And so it's like, here's an opportunity for us to remind people that your value and your worth is not in what you do. It is in the finished work of Jesus on the cross. That there is a real enemy who absolutely hates your life, who wants to destroy your life. And the greatest way that the enemy will destroy your life is by actually giving you everything that you want, that you think that you want, right? Whereas God is going to say, hey, this stuff might destroy you from the inside out. So I'm going to wholly restrain some of this for you.
5: Yeah. You mentioned a moment ago, a lot of the Old Testament examples of this seem to be spirits behind nations. And you've spoken about sort of structural powers and principalities. In our conversation so far, we focused on personal elements of spiritual warfare, where there might be forces seeking to distract us or to prevent us from doing things. How much, though, do you think we should apply this way of looking at the world to nations today? Is there a sense in which there are evil forces behind things like wars, or even individual politicians, or even entire nations? Is that a helpful way of looking at the whole world today, that on a global geopolitical level, there are these unseen forces operating in a similar way? They might be trying to attack the life of a Christian. They might be involved in an entire nation or something happening on a political stage.
6: I want to use an eschatological framework called the already but not yet, which is kind of what I would personally hold to, of the already of Christ's victory, but the not yet of the consummation of Christ's final fulfillment of that victory. And so in the Old Testament, this is drawing on the scholarship of Dr. Block, you have this sense of this three kind of tripartite relationship. You have the gods, or a god, sometimes multiple gods. You've got the land, right? So if I had a whiteboard, I'd be like gods, land, people, right? And so that kind of creates your triangle. And so what you find in Deuteronomy 32, 8 and 9 is that because of humanity's rebellion, I kind of liken this to a scene. I don't know if you ever watch Marvel movies, Sam, if you're a Marvel dude, like you enjoy them. Remember the early Iron Mans, like the best Marvel movies were the earliest ones. And like the first time you realize there's an end credit scene, and they find Thor's hammer. I remember the theater lost its mind. Like everybody was freaking out, you know? I kind of read Deuteronomy 32, 8 and 9, almost like that end credit scene of the Marvel movies. And it's like, you've got Genesis 11, and you've got God coming down, dividing the people, the loss of the one language. And so now they all these ethnic kind of representations. I read Genesis 10 and 11 chronologically. I know there's a scholarly theological debate that maybe Genesis 10 comes after Genesis 11. I don't read it that way. I actually think that ethnic diversity was present prior to the Tower of Babel because of how Genesis 1 opens up with, and they all had one language, which seems to me to be a continuation. And I would explain this as what linguists would call the lingua franca idea, where you have kind of one lip or one language that unites many people. In India, this is very true. You have Hindi, which is the main language for everybody, but then you have in different villages or districts, different dialects. You know, so we speak Telugu, there's Malayalam, there's Tamil, there's all Urdu, there's all kinds of different things. And so You have the loss of the one language. You have the presence of the nations that disperse and go out and into the world at the end of Genesis 11, which is what their vocation was supposed to be all the time, from Genesis, really. And then in Deuteronomy 32, 8 and 9, you get this after scene, which is God comes down with the sons of God, his divine counsel, and he gives, my language is really important, Sam. I want people to understand what I'm saying, what I'm not saying. He gives stewardship. He gives delegated authority to the angelic beings to be guardians and protectors of the nations. In other words, he doesn't want them to be left alone to go into their own chaos. He wants some kind of representative to be able to protect them, to guard them, to lead them up until the time that he would restore and bring back all the families into the household, because there has to be a consequence to the rebellion. They're just the way a righteous God works, you know? He wouldn't be a righteous God if there was no consequence for sin. And so the problem is that these gods, or these Elohim, we get into some Hebrew grammar here. So when we see the English word gods, we're talking about a Hebrew term called Elohim. Elohim is a categorical term for a disembodied spirit. In Deuteronomy 32, 8 and 9, you've got Bene Elohim, so the sons of God. These particular Elohim are part of the divine council and have a role, a responsibility to be stewards of the nations. Deuteronomy 4, 19 lets us know that these spiritual beings go into total rebellion. Instead of guarding and protecting the people, they entice them to worship. They entice them to loyalty, not to Yahweh, but to themselves. And in Deuteronomy 4, 19, God warns the people of Israel about these beings. You know, the synonymous phrases for sons of God used throughout the Old Testament Bible or the Hebrew Bible is the angelic hosts or the heavenly hosts. There's a connection between the starry the stars in the sky and the luminaries. You know, the sun and the moon, and the moon was viewed as a deific figure. That's what is located in Ur of the Chaldeans and in Haran, which is where Abraham comes out of, the epicenter of rebellion in Babel. And so you have these cosmic beings that go into full on rebellion. And part of the rebellion is not just that they go into rebellion, but they lead the people to rebellion with them. Now, I want to go back to what Block kind of does for us. He says, okay, you've got this relationship of a god or an Elohim allotted to a land. That land is kind of allotted territory. On that land live people. But people are somewhat migratory, aren't they? They come, they go. What's not migratory? The land. So you have this relationship of the deity and land relationship, and then you have the people. So the goal for the deity is to protect the land and to consume consume the people who are on that land unto their own worship. Well, if you're also one of these gods or these national deities, what do you want to do? Expand. You know, like you're trying to, and I think sometimes we think of these dark powers as if they're all unified and they all have, like, you know, I don't think that's what's happening here. I think they're narcissistic, hubris beings, and they live by a very simple kind of phrase that the Art of War made famous, you know, the enemy of my enemy, the enemy of my enemy is my friend kind of idea. And so so it's like, okay, what are they doing? Sometimes they're in alliances together, but a lot of times they hate each other and they're just trying to advance their own place. And then you have the people of Israel, who are working and living throughout the ancient Near Eastern world. And what is their call? To be a holy witness to the nations of the world, not to be part of their family, but to invite the nations to be a part of the family of God. And this comes into fulfillment in the New Testament. And so what happens at the victory of Jesus on the cross? Paul talks about it in Colossians and in 1 Corinthians this way. He says the powers have been stripped. They've been disarmed. So the question is, what have they been disarmed from? Because there's still a connection between the deity and the land, and they still want the people. And so are they still active today? Absolutely, they're still active today. They're still living in rebellion. They're doing the very best they can to keep what they think that they have. But what have they lost? What have they been disarmed with? They can no longer lead the people astray. They're no longer able to blind the people from the truth of the gospel. This is why, when it comes to spiritual warfare, the thing that believers are tasked to do is in fact not demon exorcism. It's not to seek out dark powers. It's not to look for demons. And like, what are we called to do? It's exactly what Jesus told us to do and nothing less. Go make disciples. Of what? all the nations. Why? Because people live on land. And the more that the people come to know Jesus, the whole earth is the Lord's anyways, of course the land will come underneath the power of the kingship of God. This is 2 Corinthians chapter 5 and the ministry of reconciliation, that you and I are ambassadors of Christ, that Christ is making his appeal in and through us. And so while the dark powers are still active today, they have been severely wounded, and they can no longer blind the nations of the truth of Jesus, which is why our task, our holy vocation to proclaim the goodness of the gospel is still our primary weapon.
7: Yeah, that's an absolutely fascinating insight. And there's loads more in the new book, The Unseen Battle. Just before we go, though, I know you are all about practical theology and helping us as Christians live this out. So if I could ask you to summarize, what are you hoping Christians will do differently, think differently, live differently as a result of reading your book?
6: When they approach spiritual warfare, at the end of all of this, I could summarize it in kind of one word: dependence. Like, I pray that at the end of this, people would leave with a deeper dependence on the Holy Spirit to lead them, a deeper dependence on the Son of God who's victorious, a deeper dependence on God the Father who loves them.
7: Amen. Joel Muddlemore, thank you so much for being my guest on the show today. The new book is out now. It's called The Unseen Battle. It's been great, probably just to scratch the surface of a very deep work on some absolutely fascinating topics. So do check that out. And Joel, thank you very much for being my guest today.
6: You're welcome. Thank you, Sam. Appreciate you.
5: That was Joel Muddlemore speaking to me, Sam Hales, right here on Premier Christian Radio. You joined us for The Profile. It's where we interview a different Christian every week and hear something of their life story. And we went deep on that one, didn't we, with The Unseen Battle by Joel Muddlemore. That book is available right now wherever good Christian books are sold. We'll be back same time, same place next weekend with another great interview for you. Until then, take care.
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4: My name is Anne from Berkshire. 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And although I have a supportive and caring family, they're not with me 24 hours of the day, and although Premier is. 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Being on my own, it's not easy, but with the help of God and with Premier guiding me through and giving me daily nourishment for my soul, the nourishment that reaches where no other, nothing else can reach.
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6: Romans 10, verse 17. 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
7: Back in the days, about 5 years ago, I should say, I was diagnosed with heart failure. 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

0: 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My name's Ian Britton, and it's time for us to come together this evening to answer the call to pray, prayers of hope. Coming up, we'll have prayers from across the nations and regions. But first, as we come together into the presence of Almighty God, I'd like to read today's psalm. Psalm 85, verses 8 to 13. I will listen to what God the Lord says. He promises peace to his people, his faithful servants, but let them not turn to folly. Surely his salvation is near those who fear him, that his glory may dwell in our land. Love and faithfulness meet together. Righteousness and peace kiss each other. Faithfulness springs forth from the earth, and righteousness looks down from heaven. The Lord will indeed give what is good, and our land will yield its harvest. Righteousness goes before him and prepares the way for his steps. This is the word of the Lord. Thanks be to God. And so as we come to pray, may the words of our mouths and the meditation of our hearts be pleasing in your sight, Lord, for you are our rock and our Redeemer.
1: Father of lights, who created the sun, moon and stars, in this summer season, may we pause to seek your face. We know that despite shifting shadows of the sun and moon, there is no changing with you, our faithful God, because you fulfill all your promises. We thank you that every good and perfect gift comes from above and comes down from you. And so we ask you to help us to steward the planet with greater effectiveness, and an effectiveness that responds to the changing climate. We pray for sustainable environmental frameworks to be adopted. We lift up to you those who are affected by fires and scorched land. May they find safe places and open doors to rest. At this time too, we ask that the light of your love and hope will free those people in darker places who are imprisoned for their faith. Those who are faced with Islamic oppression and dictatorial paranoia, may your Holy Spirit give them the hearts of lions and the mind of Christ. Lord of all joy, we pray for all the young people attending festivals across the summer. May they all encounter afresh your Spirit, and may their hearts be filled with fire and the presence of you, Jesus, so that they become flamethrowers of love and faith, especially as they return to their ordinary day-to-day after the high of the festivals. We ask all this in the mighty name of Jesus, whose name is majestic in all the earth. Amen.

Hi, my name is Felix Opia, and I am the pastor of the Healing Pentecostal Church in Clapham. Let us pray. So, Heavenly Father, we want to thank you for the gift of life. We want to thank you for all that you have done for us. And Father, I want to thank you that you are a faithful God and you will remain faithful. So I'm reminded of the scripture in Jeremiah 29 verse 11 that says that your plans for us are good plans, plans that will take us to unexpected end, plans that will give us hope, plans that are great. So Father, no matter whatever we are facing at this moment, we can rely on your faithfulness. We can rely on your goodness. We can rely on you. And we know that even as we wait for our seasons, you will bring it to pass. And I'm also reminded that even as we wait on you, our strength will be renewed. So, Father, I want to thank you for everyone that is waiting for a particular thing, that, Father, you will give us the strength to wait. And, Father, we know that with you, all things are possible. So our eyes are on you. Our eyes are not on any government. Our eyes are on you, because you are the author and the finisher of our faith. So, Father, let your blessing be upon us. Let your blessing be upon this nation. And then let your blessing be upon our family. Our trust in you will never waver, but it will go from strength to strength. Let your eyes be on the Lord.

Hi, my name is Helen, and I'm an authorised lay minister at All Saints Church, Milton, in Cambridge. Holy Father, Lord Jesus Christ, and Holy Spirit, you are the creator of all things and judge of all people, and only you hold our lives in your hands. You are the Alpha and the Omega, the beginning and the end, and all who come before your throne of grace receive your mercy, your forgiveness, and your love. But Lord, we can only come day after day if you help us. So we ask you now that you would keep our hearts and minds focused on you. Help us listen to you as you speak to us through your word in the Bible. And as you whisper into our minds and nudge us inside, give us courage to step out in faith to make a difference to those who need you. Help us be your hands and feet, your voice of hope, and your loving kindness to those you send into our lives. Give us, Lord Jesus, the words to tell them, your story, your gospel story, so that your seeds are sown and the lives would be transformed of those we speak to. And we pray these things in the matchless name of Jesus Christ, our Lord, our Saviour, our rock, and our strength. Amen.

0: You're listening to Premier Christian Radio. My name's Ian Britton, and this is Prayers of Hope. Our gospel reading is from Matthew's Gospel, chapter 14, verses 22 to 33. That's Matthew's Gospel, chapter 14, and we're starting at verse 22.
1: Immediately Jesus made the disciples get into the boat and go on ahead of him to the other side, while he dismissed the crowd. After he had dismissed them, he went up on a mountainside by himself to pray. Later that night he was there alone, and the boat was already a considerable distance from land, buffeted by the waves because the wind was against it. Shortly before dawn, Jesus went out to them, walking on the lake. When the disciples saw him walking on the lake, they were terrified. "It's a ghost," they said, and cried out in fear. But Jesus immediately said to them, "Take courage, it is I. Don't be afraid." "Lord, if it's you," Peter replied, "tell me to come to you on the water." "Come," he said. Then Peter got down out of the boat, walked on the water, and came towards Jesus. But when he saw the wind, he was afraid, and beginning to sink, cried out, "Lord, save me." Immediately, Jesus reached out his hand and caught him. "You of little faith," he said, "why did you doubt?" And when they climbed into the boat, the wind died down. Then those who were in the boat worshipped him, saying, "Truly, you are the Son of God."
0: That was the word of the Lord. Thanks be to God.
2: I'm Hugh Osgood, President of Churches and Communities International. Let's pray together. Father God, the psalmist said that you are the one who will make wars to cease in all the earth. You'll break the bow and shatter the spear and burn the shields with fire, and that we are to be still and know that you are God. In the midst of all the troubles of this world, as we remember how Jesus said to us, we'll hear of wars and rumors of wars and that we should not be troubled, we hold these things in tension in our hearts. As we reach out to you and cry for peace, Lord, we pray for those who are in the midst of conflict, for those who are on the front line fearing for their lives, for the politicians and the generals, for those who do the planning and the plotting. We just pray, Lord, for your peace, your wisdom, your grace, and the whole impact of your love to actually speak into this world of ours. Lord, you have a plan for the nations. And we know that you will bring all things together in the end in a way that makes sense of everything. But right now, in the midst of the battles, we pray for your peace, your wisdom, your grace, your blessing, your comfort, your strength, and your help. And we ask, Lord, that the end will glorify you. Amen.

Join me in using words from the hymn, Dear Lord and Father of Mankind, as a prayer. Dear Lord and Father of Mankind, forgive our foolish ways. Reclothe us in our rightful mind. In purer lives thy service find, in deeper reverence praise. Drop thy still dews of quietness, till all our striving cease. Take from our souls the strain and stress, let our ordered lives confess the beauty of thy peace. Breathe through the heat of our desire thy coolness and thy balm. Let sense be dumb, let flesh retire, speak through the earthquake, wind and fire. O still small voice of calm. Amen.

The children are off school. Time for that much-needed summer break. My name is Steve Cox. Will you please join me in prayer? Heavenly Father, thank you that you know how tired we can become. Thank you that you never ask us to carry the weight of the world on our shoulders. Today we choose to receive your gift of rest. You never intended us to live at a relentless pace. From the very beginning, you established a beautiful rhythm of work and rest. And today we choose to receive that gift with grateful hearts. As many begin their summer holidays, help us not simply to take a break from our routines, but to find true rest in you. Refresh tired minds, restore weary bodies, renew strained relationships, and breathe fresh life into every heart that has become exhausted by the pressures of everyday living. May this season become more than a holiday. May it be a holy pause, a time when we hear your voice more clearly and experience your presence more deeply. Fill us afresh with your Holy Spirit. Renew our strength so that we will rise with fresh faith, fresh vision, and fresh hope, ready to serve you with joy in the days ahead. We declare that this holiday season will not just refresh our bodies, it will refresh our souls. We will return stronger, wiser, and closer to you than when we began. In Jesus' name we pray. Amen.

0: 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In a moment, we're going to pause for you to pray your own prayers. But first, let's say the Lord's Prayer together.
1: Our Father, who art in heaven, hallowed be thy name. Thy kingdom come, thy will be done, on earth as it is in heaven. Give us this day our daily bread, and forgive us our trespasses, as we forgive those who trespass against us. And lead us not into temptation, but deliver us from evil. For thine is the kingdom, the power and the glory, for ever and ever. Amen.

the Reverend John Singleton, a retired Baptist minister living in the northeast of England. In our prayers today, I'd like us to think about this time of the summer and all of that means. We're very grateful for all that the teaching staff do in our schools and pray that they may have a good rest during this summer break. We also pray for the parents who perhaps have to work and are concerned about childcare during this time, and also for providing food, maybe have three school meals normally, and are now beginning to wonder where the pennies come from to be able to feed the children during the school break. So we give thanks to you, Lord, for all those communities, councils, and churches which reach out to the children during this time. Lord, we will pray for safety for the children. We will pray especially for lunch clubs, that they may fill the children's needs, both in the way that activities take place and also in the food that they provide. Lord, our children are a wonderful, valuable asset to us. And Lord, we do pray that you'll keep them safe during this time. And Lord, we do pray that you'll give the parents rest and peace, that their children are being looked after well while they're on holiday. And we do ask, Lord, that this summertime will be a real time of blessing. Protect them as they go to the beaches and as they deal with water. Lord, we hear lots of problems, people get into difficulty with water. And we would ask, Lord, that people be very careful in meddling with water and its dangers. So, Lord, we commit these children, the parents and the teachers to you now. In Jesus' name, amen.

0: It's Meg Gilley here, retired priest from Durham in the northeast of England. We still get milk delivered to the door, and Royal Mail delivers post and parcels. 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Heavenly Father, we thank you for all the people who come to our homes, bringing all kinds of things we need. 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It's not easy. We know that they work under pressure. There are many frustrations, but they are a lifeline for many. So bless them, Lord, and help them. Guard them and guide them to reach our homes safely and cheerfully. As they are a blessing to us, may they find blessing in their work, serving you as they serve our neighbourhoods. Amen.
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2: 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My name's Ian Britton. 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Before we continue with our time of prayer together, I'd like to share a testimony with you.
3: My name is Dan. I'm 41 years old. Growing up as a boy, I went to church. Grew up going to Sunday school, even went to a Christian school. However, in my late teens, I rebelled. I rejected God. I rejected the entire idea of God, to be honest, and became a completely non-spiritual person, completely atheist, you know, materialistic worldview, didn't believe anything spiritual. I did find myself to be the argumentative sort of atheist type person at times, arguing with my own family about it at times, which seems quite silly now. And things continued along that way for a number of years, stumbling through life as we all do. I found, you know, without God to look up to, I found that I had to create my own identity. In that sort of situation, I get pulled from position to position, and it wasn't a particularly stable foundation. So how did I change my worldview? So I had a daughter a number of years ago, 3 years ago now. I think that was the first spark that initiated a new way of thinking, really. So thinking about the big questions. So before then, I think I was probably too lazy, maybe not really challenging myself to really think about the big questions. So that just started me off on that journey. And I sort of got into the Bible, into Christianity, via really secular thinkers, people like, you know, Jordan Peterson, Alex O'Connor, who has a very big podcast now. And that made the Bible and the Christian story just very accessible and really interesting to begin with. I found an appreciation for Christianity and the Christian story, very much from a cultural perspective as well. You know, there's historians like Tom Holland, who wrote a very, very good thesis, a book, Dominion, about the history of Christianity and its impact on our culture these days. So my head was gradually getting there. But then it was last year we had some sort of big life moments. So I myself got cancer. Treated now, thankfully, free of cancer now. But my dear father-in-law, he was diagnosed with cancer a number of years ago, and he was on end-of-life care last year. And also 2 years ago, my granddad, he ended his life as a very faithful Christian, and it was a very inspiring way to see someone both live and die. And that really sort of accelerated my thinking even more. So after a long time wrestling with God and the Christian story, I decided to go to church for Christmas. So it was a brass band carol service at what is now my home church. And I also went to a cathedral service as well, which is a much more traditional service. And that blew me away with the power of it, the Christian message. And I found out about the Alpha Course from there. And I went on the Alpha Course, which was a very good opportunity to really dig into those big questions and discuss them with like-minded people. The first few sessions, quite familiar sort of ground for me, you know, the historical accuracy of the Christian story of Jesus, the person of Jesus. Then it got a bit more challenging, the topics of healing and faith and evil and things like that. And then there was the Holy Spirit weekend. And I was still very skeptical at that point. I thought my head was in the right place, but I didn't feel spiritually there yet. I was getting prayed for at the end, and I found by the end I was spiritually awakened. I felt the love of God, that joy that comes with that. And at that point, I realized, okay, this seems real now. So I was all in from that point. And then, so I really started getting deeper into the theology and eventually decided to be baptized in June this year, which was a wonderful experience. Being there in front of my church and have my family there to come visit me. So I realize now that a lot of my family members, they've been praying for me for years to come to Christ. And now I'm on this journey, so I'm a new Christian now, and I do find it very fulfilling, intellectually, very satisfying. I've found a way to reconcile the, I guess, the scientific skepticism with the Christian story, you know, with apologetic speakers like Professor John Lennox, for example. And now that I really understand the gospel, I find it truly, truly inspiring. And it gives me being a disciple of Christ gives me a very firm foundation to now live out my life. And it's a very stable sort of place to put my faith as well. So I realize it's not about the strength of your faith, it's about the object of your faith. And Jesus is a very, very strong object of faith. So as part of my intellectual sort of advancements as well, I've also started learning Greek, Koine Greek, which was the common Greek used at the time. And I'm now studying John's Gospel. And reading John's Gospel in Greek is giving me an extra layer of meaning, extra nuance. And it's really the opening of John 1:1 is really quite inspiring for me. In the beginning was the Word was with God, and God was the Word.
2: Thanks to Dan there for sharing his testimony with us. It's such an encouragement, isn't it, to hear firsthand from people about how they encountered God and how he continues to speak into their lives. If you'd like to know more about the good news that Daniel was sharing about, check out our website, premier.org.uk/Jesus. 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
4: My name is John Clayton. I'm a Baptist minister living in Yorkshire. It is such an encouragement and a blessing to know that more and more people are coming to faith, coming to know Jesus for themselves. And we give thanks to God for that. And we pray for those who are searching, and for others that God may yet touch their hearts. So let's pray together. Loving God, we thank you for the good news of Jesus Christ. We thank you that it bears fruit in people's lives. We thank you for the way that you are calling people to yourself through Jesus. We thank you for those who have witnessed to their faith in baptism, who have witnessed to their friends, and we pray that you would continue to bless them and lead them to grow in their faith. We pray for those who are on a journey of seeking. We pray that their hearts and their minds may be open to you. Your Spirit may work within them. Open your word to them, that they too may come to know Jesus for themselves. Loving God, we pray for those who have no time to seek, no time for you, no desire. We pray for your Spirit to open hearts and minds to you, to kindle something within them that would enable them to search and to find Jesus. And we pray that as a church, that you would help us to be welcoming, supportive, enabling people to journey on and to come to know Jesus. For these things we pray in his name. Amen.

Hello, I'm Jonathan Roberts, the leader of the Salvation Army in Wales. I read Psalm 46 again recently and was struck by the images the writer uses in the first couple of verses, which say, God is our refuge and strength, an ever-present help in trouble. Therefore we will not fear, though the earth give way and the mountains fall into the heart of the sea. In the Old Testament, the images of mountains often stand for everything that's solid, dependable and unchanging, while the sea is a picture of chaos and change. So when the psalmist speaks of the mountains falling into the heart of the sea, he's referring to the things we rely on, that we think are secure, falling into chaos and letting us down. Loving God, we pray today for the people we know who are facing personal challenges, where the things they rely on are giving way, perhaps through ill health, bereavement, relationship breakdown, or job insecurity. We pray for those who are struggling with changes to their settled lives, such as political and social change or technological advances. And we pray for people around our troubled world who are suffering hardship and anxiety through war, poverty, or the impact of climate change. May they, and may we, find you, God, to be a refuge and strength, an ever-present help in trouble. Amen.

My name is Sam. I'm speaking from the Strong Point Centre in Gateshead. I pray that you will protect our young people. Those going through hard times, Lord, keep them safe from any danger or harm that may come their way. Guard their hearts and minds from any fears or anxieties that may trouble them. And Lord, especially give them peace that passes all understanding and calm their stormy emotions. And Lord, we ask these things in Jesus' name.

0: This is Prayers of Hope. My name's Ian Britton, and you're listening to Premier Christian Radio. Our New Testament reading is Romans chapter 10, verses 5 to 15. That's Romans chapter 10, and we're starting at verse 5.
1: Moses writes this about the righteousness that is by the law. The person who does these things will live by them. But the righteousness that is by faith says, do not say in your heart, who will ascend into heaven, that is, to bring Christ down, or who will descend into the deep, that is, to bring Christ up from the dead. But what does it say? The word is near you, it is in your mouth and in your heart, that is, the message concerning faith that we proclaim. If you declare with your mouth, Jesus is Lord, and believe in your heart that God raised him from the dead, you will be saved. For it is with your heart that you believe and are justified, and it is with your mouth that you profess your faith and are saved. As Scripture says, anyone who believes in him will never be put to shame. For there is no difference between Jew and Gentile. The same Lord is Lord of all, and richly blesses all who call on him. For everyone who calls on the name of the Lord will be saved. How then can they call on the one they have not believed in? And how can they believe in the one of whom they have not heard? And how can they hear without someone preaching to them? And how can anyone preach unless they are sent? As it is written, how beautiful are the feet of those who bring good news.
0: That was the word of the Lord. Thanks be to God.
2: Father God, Lord of love, God of peace, we worship you. And as we do so, we want to pray for the world in which we live and the lives of all who suffer. Grant to us deeper understanding, greater compassion, and grant to those who suffer to know your peace, your healing power, your equipping love. In the name of Jesus we pray. Amen.

Eternal Father, as I read the story of Joseph, I can't begin to imagine how it must have felt for a teenage boy to be rejected by his brothers, sold, and taken off to a strange land, then to be wrongly accused, imprisoned, and forgotten. And yet he was not forgotten by you, because you were working out your sovereign purposes in ways that he could never have imagined. Thank you for the wonderful signpost to your wonderful salvation that we see in this story. Joseph was the one who would rescue a nation from famine, a nation from which the one true rescuer would come, your own son, to rescue your people forever. Thank you that, like Joseph, we can trust you at all times. When hard times come, help us to remember that you can see the big picture, while we can only see a tiny part. Thank you that you are at work in all things for our good and for your glory. Help us to keep on trusting, especially when it hurts. Thank you for your unfailing love. In Jesus' name, amen.

I'm Alan Bradley, minister at Knutsford Methodist Church in Cheshire. Psalm 27 ends, I will remain confident of this. I will see the goodness of the Lord in the land of the living. Wait for the Lord. Be strong and take heart. And wait for the Lord. Loving and gracious God, we pray for all those who are waiting. Those who are waiting for appointments and test results and operations, grant them healing and a closer walk with you. Those who are waiting for war to cease and the violence to end, grant them your protection and a renewed confidence in Christ. And those who are waiting for new beginnings, the birth of a child, the summer wedding, the new job, grant them joy in the preparation. And for us all, fill us this day with hope in your goodness and love. In the name of Christ, Amen.

Isaiah chapter 40 verses 10 and 11. See, the sovereign Lord comes with power, and he rules with a mighty arm. See, his reward is with him, and his recompense accompanies him. He tends his flock like a shepherd. He gathers the lambs in his arms and carries them close to his heart. He gently leads those that have young.

Father God, creator of day and night, to you be praise and glory forever. As this day draws to a close, renew your promise to reveal among us the light of your presence. By the light of Christ, your living word, dispel the darkness of our hearts, that we may walk as children of light. We know our hope is not in vain, because your love has been poured into our hearts. Help us to love you and to love one another. Grant us your peace, which transcends all understanding, and guard our hearts and minds in Jesus Christ. Amen.

Hi, my name is Peter Burns. I'm pastor of Nailsea Baptist Church in North Somerset. Sometimes, especially during tough times, I find it helpful to give myself a serious talking to. The writer of Psalm 42 appears to do the same. He asks himself, "Why, my soul, are you so downcast? Why so disturbed?" And then he calls on his awareness of God's previous faithfulness to counsel himself. "Put your hope in God, for I will yet praise him." As we walk with God because of all that Jesus has done, it's helpful during harder times and sleepless nights to think back to brighter moments when we have seen God at work. As we do that, we build awareness that his promise is to go on holding and supporting us. Our task is to refocus our hope on the one who has been so faithful already. Let's pray. Lord God, thank you for the many ways you have reached out to us in the past. Help us to reflect on your faithfulness, to refocus our hope upon you in the present. You are a loving God. Please help us to see that right now and give us your peace, we pray. Amen.

0: Heavenly Father, we commit all we have prayed into your hands. We pray that you will empower us with your strength, that we might be courageous to say and do what is right and just, and that your good and glorious, magnificent and righteous name might be praised.
1: Father God, Creator of day and night, to you be praise and glory forever. As this day draws to a close, renew your promise to reveal among us the light of your presence. By the light of Christ, your living word, dispel the darkness of our hearts, that we may walk as children of light. We know our hope is not in vain, because your love has been poured into our hearts. Help us to love you and to love one another. Grant us your peace, which transcends all understanding, and guard our hearts and minds in Jesus Christ. Amen.
0: I'd like to invite you to say the grace with me. May the grace of the Lord Jesus Christ, and the love of God, and the fellowship of the Holy Spirit be with us all, now and evermore. Amen.

0: Today's Living Light Reflection was written by Peter Cockerell.
1: The theme for today is the main point. And we're reading Luke chapter 15, verse 28. But he was angry and refused to go in. His father entreated him. The Bible's most powerful depiction of the truth that there's more than one way to be lost comes into sharp focus in this story. In our reading of the parable, we tend to concentrate on the younger son's humiliation and restoration, which is why it's known as the parable of the prodigal son, singular. But the returning son isn't the only prodigal in this story. There are two sons, one bad and one good, yet both are estranged from the father. He must invite each of them to come into the celebration. The elder brother refuses to attend and in his anger points out that he has lived by the rules all his life, without any recognition or celebration. Both sons are lost, but only one knows it. The younger son repents of his waywardness, but the elder does not see the need to, because of his claimed moral uprightness. The younger brother's rebellion is obvious, the elder brother's is not. And there's the danger. We can either attempt a kind of self-salvation by works, or rely solely on the merits of Christ's life and death. In his parable, Jesus deliberately leaves the elder brother in his alienated state, while the Pharisees learn that they cannot rely on their rule-keeping to be right with God. Jesus Christ is the ultimate elder brother, who didn't just travel to a far country, he descended from heaven to earth to seek and save the lost. As we consider this, let's pray. Father, please keep reminding me that Jesus alone is enough for my salvation. Amen.
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5: Jesus said to her, "I am the resurrection and the life. The one who believes in me will live even though they die. And whoever lives by believing in me will never die. Do you believe this?"
6: Way back in the early 80s, we were praying when I was in London for a Christian radio to come into place, and that's happened. I just think it's fantastic the way that you can hear the testimonies of people, and it's on Premier Radio. And there are various stories of people who've come to know the Lord through Premier Radio, which is a great encouragement. Just a sort of joy, a real joy and an encouragement, because God answers prayers. He listens and he knows what he's doing, and he's providing the resources. Isn't that amazing?
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Powerful reminder there that the Lord is good and his mercy endureth forever. And I pray that God's mercies continue to abound towards you every single day. It's a couple of minutes after 11 o'clock. Good evening, family. Welcome to Gospel Tonight on Premier Christian Radio with me, Acacia DF.

I'm a boy from Bakersfield, California. Where's Bakersfield out of this place? I see y'all. Did y'all leave anybody back home? There's a whole lot of y'all here. And every now and again, I like to go home and I like to see my family, visit my favorite bakery, get a couple cookies, come on back to LA. And one day I went home and I was speaking to my grandfather. Hey, Grandpa, I see you down there, sir, the voice. And I said, Grandpa, how you doing? He said, well, grandson, I'm upset. I said, what you upset for? He said, I'm upset because the church has changed. These young folks coming in here doing whatever they want to do. These boys coming in here sagging. These girls coming in here doing whatever they want to do. I said,

0: Jason McGee and the choir singing about power and family. I got scripture. Our scripture for this hour is Psalm 149, verse 4. For the Lord takes delight in his people, he crowns the humble with victory.
1: Hello. As I grow older, I increasingly find myself thinking about heaven. And earlier this year, in the men's group that I attend, we looked into what the book of Revelation can tell us about it. There, the Apostle John writes, "An angel showed me a pure river of water of life, clear as crystal, flowing from the throne of God and of the Lamb. It flowed down the center of the main street, and on either side of the river was the tree of life, bearing 12 crops of fruit, with a fresh crop each month." What a wonderful place it is. What mystery, what glory awaits us because of Jesus. Join me, John Pantry, this Sunday at 8:30 p.m. here on Premier Christian Radio for A Word in Season, When My Word Will Be Heaven.

A beautiful one there from Pastor William McDowell. That was The Cry. And he's put out a brand new album. It came out last week. I've been making so much noise about it because I think it's such a phenomenal body of work. It's called Dreams, Revelations and Moments, 18 full-length songs for your listening pleasure. Adam from Primary Gospel caught up with Pastor William last week, and I thought, this week. And I thought I'd share an excerpt from that conversation in the next hour of the show.

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Grammy Award-winning gospel artist Jonathan McReynolds with Cycles. And I want to dedicate this one to my incredible, incredible nephew, Junior. Junior, I always tell you that you are such a treasure. You're such a gift from God. And I really pray God's blessings, God's increase and God's abundance over your life. I pray God continues to jealously guard and watch over you. I pray that you will be for signs and for wonders. You know Antiochus, he loves you, right?

Fred Hammond was at the first ever Gospel Garden Festival in London last week, and he was absolutely phenomenal. He was so good. I was saying to a friend that he literally hobbled onto stage with a pair of crutches. He didn't have to be there, but he was there to bless the people of God. And that speaks a lot about his heart for ministry and his passion for what he does. Family, you're still with me, Ekosia Diaf, listening to Gospel Tonight here on Premier Christian Radio. Coming up shortly, family, I'm going to let you know how you can win about £300 worth of vouchers just to ease the burden of sending your kids back to school. 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

0: London Lamont, he lives. Bring the time to about 5 minutes to midnight. We're going to be crossing over to the second hour pretty shortly. That means prayer is on the way. Yes, we're going to be praying soon. But firstly, family, I want to let you in on how you can win £300 worth of vouchers to help send your kids back to school. You know, it's that time of the year, back to school. The kids are getting ready to head back to school. And here at Premier, we want to help families get ready. So we are giving away £300 in vouchers to help you parents with school supplies, plus partnering with a local barbershop to offer free haircuts for some children. 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This starts from the 17th of August, so do not miss out.
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6: Top stories this hour. Andy Burnham will kick off a national tour next week to ask the public about their lives. The Prime Minister will then spend the rest of August travelling the country. It's expected that he will announce a series of measures intended to help with bills. Broadcaster Lucy Beresford says it's unnecessary.
7: A £2 cap on bus fares is going to be extremely important for rural communities, but the majority of people live in urban conurbations and they want to know that their energy bills are going to come down. So I'm surprised that he thinks he's got to go out to the country to listen to all of this, because we can tell him this for free.
6: Two police officers are being investigated over alleged misconduct after a sex offender was free to murder two women and rape a third. 40-year-old Simon Levy was on bail and being monitored when he committed the crimes in 2025. Counter-terror police investigating Anne Widdecombe's killing have reopened a probe into an attempted burglary at her property last April. The address in Greater London's understood to be linked to Nigel Farage. Here's our political correspondent, Rob Powell.
8: We also understand that the incident in question that is being investigated is one that the Reform leader has spoken about publicly before, when he said he was targeted with a lit incendiary device that luckily fizzled out before it could cause any damage.
6: 28-year-old Joshua Kerry has been charged with Anne Widdecombe's murder. A 56-year-old man's died after a fight in Gwent on Thursday. Tony Jones died later in hospital. Seven men aged between 31 and 73 have been arrested. In sport, Southampton have avoided an upset in the EFL Cup first round as they beat League Two Colchester 2-0. It was their first competitive game since being kicked out of last season's Championship playoffs for spying on opposition training sessions. And former Strictly Come Dancing professional dancers Ola and James Jordan have split after 22 years of marriage. The couple, who met at a dance competition in 1999, have a six-year-old daughter together. That from Sky News, I'm AJ Walsh.
9: I'm Alison from Yorkshire. A few years ago, I was hoping for a national Christian radio station. Yeah, I've been listening to radio for years. I love radio. I've grown up with it. But I wanted to have a radio station which was nationwide, which taught the Bible. And then a few years ago, I got DAB Radio, found Premier. I listened once a week at first, but then gradually started to listen to it a lot more. And I listen to it practically all the time, from the minute I get up till just before I go to sleep at night. The teaching is fantastic. I've heard the right scripture at the right time. I've heard some worship songs I've never heard before, but now they've become favourites. I support Premier regularly. It's a great radio station. It's a great family. It's a fantastic ministry. Thank you to everyone at Premier for being such a great team.
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And with brand new days come brand new mercies, brand new blessings. We know that God will watch over us today. But I want us to just start off this day by giving him thanks, thanking him for this new day. Father, we thank you for your mercy, which endureth forever. We thank you for your love, O God, your steadfast love, which extends to the heavens, Lord. We thank you for making a way where there seemed to be no way. God, we thank you for your favor, which surrounds us as a shield, for daily loading us with good things. Lord, we say thank you. We pray that, Lord, you continue to order every single one of our steps. Open doors of opportunity for us. Continue to bless the work of our hands. Father, we pray that you would heal us from the crown of our heads right down to the soles of our feet. No ailment, no illness, O God, will dwell in our bodies, O God. Every tissue, every cell, every organ, O God, will function as the Creator created it. And Lord, we'll be so careful to give you all the praise, all the glory, and all the adoration. This we pray in Christ Jesus' name with thanksgiving. Amen. Yeah.

0: Father God, we pray for our nation. We pray for peace on our streets. We pray for peace in our governments, and we pray for peace over our churches. We pray for unity, that we will stand together as one body, one church, one people, lifting up your name.
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Yeah, yeah, yeah, yeah. Yeah, yeah, yeah, yeah. Oh, yeah, yeah, yeah. I told him yes. I told the Lord yes. To your will.

Yes! Wait a minute, I'm not finished yet, 'cause I'm reminded of a story.

0: us. But nevertheless, nevertheless, nevertheless, not my will, but I.
1: On the Gospel Drive show on Primary Gospel earlier this week, one of the beautiful listeners, Val, messaged into the show saying that she wished that hymns were incorporated into more services. Now, Val, if you're listening to Primary Christian Radio right now, I'm sure you enjoyed that hymn medley. Family, you're still with me, okay? CADF is coming up to 20 minutes past midnight. 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Try out Unbelievable, where two guests go head to head to discuss the Christian faith or even something as huge as the existence of God. Also, Good News People, where you'll hear really good news about what God is doing through his people across the UK. 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I think you're definitely going to enjoy that podcast. 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

0: Premier Gospel Award winners, The Spirituals with their hit jam, Wade in the Water, and Niella actually wrote a section of this song. This song is an absolute jam, and it really, really blew up during the pandemic. In fact, that's when The Spirituals were formed, during the pandemic. I was actually a founding member of The Spirituals, but I fell off the bandwagon before they even went live. Family, you're still with me, KCADF, listening to Gospel Tonight here on Premier Christian Radio. And I did promise to share excerpts from a wonderful conversation that Adam had with Pastor William McDowell earlier in the week.
1: Family, locked into Afternoons with Adam right here on Premier Gospel. I told you I had a major, major surprise for you today. And we are joined today by the one and only Pastor William McDowell, who has surprised us all by getting off a plane and jumping straight onto the air with us here on Premier Gospel. Pastor, how are you today, sir?
2: I am good. I'm glad to be with you.
1: Yeah, it's great to have you. I want to, just for those of us who, because there's always someone listening who's joining for the first time, they may not have heard about you. I want to tell everyone a bit about you first, if that's okay, just so they understand the magnitude of who you are. Now, if you've ever been part of a worship service family or been to a church in the last 15 years, there's a very, very good chance that at some point you have sung one of this man's songs. I give myself away, withholding nothing, I won't go back, Spirit Breakout. These are songs that have traveled far beyond the recordings that they first appeared on and become part of the language of worship for churches around the world. Now, Pastor William McDowell is a Grammy-nominated Dove and Stella Award-winning worship leader, songwriter, author, and pastor. His ministry has taken him to nearly 50 nations around the world. He's had 5 consecutive number one albums on Billboard's Gospel Albums chart. And alongside the music, he is the founding lead pastor of Deeper Fellowship Church in Orlando, Florida. But here's why I particularly wanted to speak to him today as well. For the last 7 years, there has not been a new William McDowell album. We've been in the desert, man. Luckily, there's so much great music already out there, but we've been in the desert. But last week, family, that all changed. His brand new 18-track worship project is called Dreams, Revelations, and Moments, and it has been created over 3 years, you know, 3 years across 3 continents. And listen, my colleague, Acosta DF, she said to me today, this is already her favorite album

0: of the year 2026 already.
1: Wow.
0: He's also right now in the UK preparing to appear at the Gathering in Manchester for Warehouse Worship before returning back in September as well here for the Encounter Tour. So there's quite a lot to talk about in a short space of time. Pastor Wayne McDowell, welcome to Premier Gospel. You're back in the UK in Manchester for the weekend. You've literally been coming over this side of the world quite a lot for a long time now. Does coming to the UK, does it feel different today compared to when you first came?
1: I would say different from the standpoint that the songs that the Lord has given me favor to record and write are well known. And so it makes leading the times of worship much more fruitful. I think that, well, I would say this wholeheartedly, UK is one of my favorite places to lead worship in the world because of the way that the people worship here. It is really phenomenal and unique. And so it's always a blessing. So I think that the first time you come anywhere, you know, you're taking in the atmosphere and the environment of the place itself, but we keep coming back because of the people, not just the place.
0: I love that. And just quickly as well, when you go all over the world, what is the thing you notice that's different then? Because, you know, we all worship in, we all have our own way. Like if you're Afro-Caribbean, you have a one way of life.
1: Sure.
0: What's the thing you notice across the world that where you've been? What's the differences you notice the most?
1: Well, every culture is different, and every culture responds, based on how the culture is. I think one of the things that is unique about this part of the world is that the believers are very passionate, even though the culture, the surrounding culture, may not be as expressive as maybe some of the other surrounding cultures. The believers here are very, very passionate in their expression of worship, at least every time that I've been in every environment that I've been in. Of course, even seeing, you know, some of my friends that will come over and minister as well, whether that be, you know, US or even those, you know, from Nigeria, South Africa, mm-hmm. Ghana, that kind of thing. You just see a significant passion, I think, around the world. The atmosphere and environment really does reflect how people engage. So, for example, you know, in Southeast Asia, you know, the culture there is not necessarily as expressive as a dominant culture. And so, you know, the worship then, you know, is impacted by the culture itself. The U.S. has its own culture. Obviously, the continent of Africa has its own culture. And so each of those cultures, you know, finds itself reflecting in how people engage in worship.
0: I love that. That's so interesting to see. What I really want to get into with you in a minute after some more music is the 7-year gap, because it's a long time for me to have to wait for a new album. I'm glad we got it now. It's a long time. I think everyone's trying to find out what has been going on. So we'll come back in a second and talk about that, okay?

0: Ain't Nobody Like Our Jesus, Kwesi Otin there. Before that, Willie McDowell's Withholding Nothing. And I am sharing excerpts from Adam Brooks's recent conversation with Pastor William McDowell. So it's been 7 years since Pastor William McDowell gave us a full-length project. Let me say, this new album was definitely worth the wait. If you haven't yet listened to it, family, I do need you to check it out from Amazon, Spotify, iTunes, or wherever you get your great gospel music. It is called Dreams, Revelations, and Moments. And my word, what a project it is. I was saying to a friend that I just need to take some time out. I need to book some time for a staycation somewhere and just imbibe this music. It is so, so, so powerful. But I do want to share more from the conversation.
1: Family, locked into Afternoons of Adam right here on Premier Gospel. Just gone 2 o'clock here on this Friday, the 7th of August, 2026. I'm telling you, we're having a great day so far. What a big surprise to have the one and only Pastor William McDowell with us here on Afternoons of Adam. Welcome, sir. Welcome back.
2: Thank you. So glad to be with you.
1: Honestly, it's amazing to have you with us today. We talked a bit about earlier, just about your experience of worship around the world. And I know you have a passion for worship, but I want to know why you saw fit to leave us for 7 years with no new music. Obviously, we love your song. We love your music, right? But also, we've been deprived. So this 7 year gap, tell us what you've been doing, what's been happening. What was your thinking behind taking that amount of time out?
2: It's a multi-layered answer, an important answer, but a multi-layered answer. There's not one specific reason. There's a myriad of things that kind of led to that. I will first say, I want to remind everyone, we did have a global pandemic.
1: Yeah, true. Yeah.
2: So I think it's easy to forget that. But the multi-layered answer, I think it's very important that this is said. Worship, I have a philosophy. It's just one of those things where, it's a personal philosophy, but worship, the more known you become for leading worship, the harder it is to lead worship. Because after a while, people come to see you worship rather than to worship. And so I think it's very important to go away. I think that if you really want to be effective, it's important to not always be on the scene. Mm-hmm. I think in addition to that, there were a number of things that the Lord was doing in my life and in my heart. And if you're not, spending time in the secret place or allowing him to process you, what is it that you really have to say? I think that for me, I've always led from the perspective of if we're only putting things out, not because we want to, but because God is speaking, he's given an assignment. So it was important for me to do that. But in addition to that, the multi-layered answer would also be, and I know this, I'm trying to get it quickly as possible in this time, but in addition to that, the Lord had done quite a bit in my life, up until that point. And I got to a certain point where I was spending time with the Lord, asking him about, what he had for me for the future. And for the first time in that time of spending time with the Lord, worship wasn't necessarily on that list. Now, I didn't interpret that properly. I would say the interpretation of that at this point in hindsight would be that it's a part of who I am. But because it wasn't necessarily a part of what he talked to me about for the next 10 years of my life or so, and really everything was kind of focused more on, being a husband, a father, and a pastor, I was thinking, okay, I'm done. Maybe I'm done with this particular area. In addition to that, I had some things that took place in my life that really kind of challenged me and discouraged me for quite some season. So I actually, I was signed with Integrity at the time, and I told them, hey, I'm done. Wow. I'm not going to make any more worship. And so I retired without anybody knowing.
1: Right. Okay.
2: So I told the label that I'm retired and I'm no longer going to do any worship. And I remember I shared it with my covenant brother, Nathaniel Bassey. He soundly rebuked me.
1: What a good man.
2: For that. And said, that's not the will of the Lord for you.
1: Amen.
2: That's not the will of the Lord for the body of Christ. And so, the 3-year journey of recording this project was not because I said, hey, I want to do it over 3 years or that kind of thing. It was literally me being being obedient to capture moments as the Lord was giving them. So this particular recording, Dreams, Revelations, and Moments, one of the reasons why Moments is in the title is because literally we captured different moments at church over 3 years. We did not do one night, like a night of worship or a recording night, but literally capturing different moments over the course of 3 years. And then it was one night last October that the Lord visited me in the evening time and literally showed me all the different pieces that we had been capturing over 3 years and literally gave me the roadmap on how to put that together, began to speak to me other songs that I needed to write, other things that he wanted to say, and he connected it all. So 3 years of Moments sounds like one night, because the Lord himself came and put the puzzle pieces together and said, this is what I've been doing for the last 3 years. I wasn't recording with the intent of recording. I was just capturing moments at church. Wow. The Lord put it together as a recording.
1: Well, it's interesting.
2: But all of that. Yeah, go ahead.
1: I can say interesting because my question was going to be, across those 3 years, did you know on day one that those 3 years across those three continents, that this would be forming one massive collection of amazing worship moments that feel congruent and they align together and they meet, you know, it's hard to make. Yeah, it's almost impossible to do that intentionally, I think, isn't it? Because it's everything. Yeah. So did you know?
2: The Lord put the pieces together. No, I did not know. Yeah. I didn't know I was making a recording. Okay. I wasn't saying, okay, over 3 years, we're going to make a recording.
1: Right.
2: I was just being obedient. There were three songs that I recorded intentionally to say these, you know, we need to capture these. Mm-hmm. But all the rest of them, up until the Lord visited me that night, all the rest of them were just moments at church. And we had one moment in South Africa. And, you know, but all the rest of that was just moments that we were capturing. And so it wasn't until the Lord visited me, then he began to show me the other songs I needed to write. So, for example, he had been dealing with me about the song that I called the Maranatha song. He'd been dealing with me about that for quite some time. And that song was hunting me down. Literally, I just kept hearing the refrain, he's coming, he's coming, he's coming all the time. And so it was like he invited me, instructed me to write that song. But it wasn't until that night that he visited me and put all the pieces together that I even knew that it was a recording. Mm-hmm. So the fact that it's 18 tracks and everything else, that it's divinely orchestrated and put together by God, because I was not intentionally recording a recording for those 3 years.
1: That's absolutely incredible. It just shows how God's hand was on it from day one, because it wouldn't have worked otherwise. It wouldn't have come together the way it did if he didn't originate that in you. It's amazing, that is. I want to talk to you about Africa, but I want to do that after some more music. And I also want you to think about which song off the album you want to play for the audience who are listening right now. Which song, if you wanted to give them one feeling of this album, obviously 18 tracks, so there's so much to choose from. But have a think about it, and we'll come back and we'll play that at the end of the chat we're having today.
2: Okay.
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It's about time for me to sign off, but you know I cannot do that without stirring your spirits, encouraging you. And today I want to remind you that you are not forgotten. You are not worthless. You are not insignificant. You're not too much. You're not too little. You are not a failure. You're not a loser. You're not unforgivable. You are not disqualified. You're not hidden. You haven't missed it. It's not too late. You're not too far gone. You're created in the image of God. You are filled with God-given purpose. You were made on purpose. You are chosen. You are called. Jesus loves you. And here at Premier, we love you too. And on that rather uplifting note, family, that is it for today's show. Mia Kosia, DF. I'll be back again same time on Monday. God bless and have a restful night and a blessed rest of the weekend.

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5: The top stories this hour. The Prime Minister is planning to tour the nation to find out how the government can help improve people's lives. Officials say Andy Burnham will be in listening mode as he spends the rest of August travelling the country. The Lib Dems are calling it a vanity tour. Parts of the country are expected to see temperatures hit more than 30 degrees Celsius again today. Most of England's under a yellow heat health alert until Tuesday, ahead of the fifth predicted heat wave of the year. Ben Andrews is a farmer who says they're using river water to keep some crops alive.
6: If we weren't doing this, the lettuce that we've got under those nets, the last batch that we planted, they'd be dead by now. And so this is just hopefully keeping them going until we can have some decent rainfall.
5: Two Metropolitan Police officers are under investigation following the conviction of Simon Levy for rape and murder. He committed those crimes while on bail for 10 sexual assaults carried out on trains in London. An attempted burglary at a property reportedly linked to Nigel Farage has been looked at again as part of the investigation into Anne Widdecombe's murder. Counter-terrorism officers say they've identified a potentially relevant line of inquiry not pursued at the time. One in eight families can't afford basic essentials like sun cream during the school summer holidays. Save the Children UK says nearly 90% of parents admit to feeling financial and emotional pressure throughout the break. Kyle Fitzpatrick from the charity says schools are often a safety net for parents who rely on things like free school meals.
7: The weekly shop often gets more expensive because schools no longer providing food during lunch. There's that lack of wraparound care, so childcare becomes a real problem. And just the sort of lack of the funding to do the things that we all want to do with our summer. So sun cream, sun hats, trips to the park, etc.
5: In sport, West Ham are into the second round of the EFL Cup after coming from behind to win 3-1 against Portsmouth. Southampton were 2-0 winners at Colchester. In the Scottish Premiership, Dundee got their first win, beating Aberdeen 2-0. That's the latest. I'm AJ Walsh.
8: Do you know, I listen all the time. I have radios. I have one in my bedroom tuned to Premier. I have one in the dining room tuned to Premier. I've got one in the kitchen tuned to Premier. And they're on wherever I walk in the house. Premier Christian Radio is on. I love it. It keeps me focused on the Lord. And it's so inspiring. If you listen to the news, the general news and the media, it's so depressing. But I love the way your news bulletins just give the facts. They tell me what's going on in the world without having any distorted messages. I just love everything that there is to love about Premier, really. And I do recommend it to anybody new that I meet. And I've got a new Christian friend at the moment. She's just done the Alpha course, and I've recommended that she listens to Premier because that would keep her focused on God. So I am so grateful to you all. I love you all.
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1: Amplify your voice in the Christian community. Get noticed and expand your business. Start now.